0: Oh, magnify the Lord with me. Let us exalt his name together. I sought the Lord and he heard me and delivered me from all my fears. Welcome to the Christian and the Culture. Today we want to talk to you about a subject very dear to my heart, so stay tuned. Make your phone calls, get friends and families to tune in to the Christian and the Culture, and we're going to share something with you that I'm sure will lift your spirit and encourage your heart. I'm Pastor Eric Lambert from Bethel Deliverance International Church, and joining me are my two co-hosts, Pastor Brian Weatherspoon of Tabernacle Harvest Church and Pastor Tim Baldwin of Bethel Deliverance Northeast. Gentlemen, would you greet our audience?
1: Thank you so much, Bishop. And Christian and Culture family, you know we love to see you. Get everyone in the room, move the coffee table. We're going to have a good time.
2: Christian and Culture family, welcome back to another exciting episode of the Christian and the Culture. And as I always say, let's jump in, gentlemen.
1: Let's do it.
0: Well, you know, I'm sure if you're a born-again Christian and you've been saved for a while, you're familiar with John chapter 14. It is a very popular passage of Scripture, often used at funeral times and times of despair. For it's where Jesus says, "Let not your heart be troubled. You believe in God, believe also in me. In my Father's house are many mansions. If it were not so, I would have told you, I go to prepare a place for you." Now, we want you to realize something that's very important, that that verse is often interpreted along cultural lines. And we miss what the Lord is trying to say to us. When we get to about the 14th chapter, Jesus is starting to wind down his earthly ministry. He's coming into just about that final phase. If you take his 3-year ministry and chop it up, you'll find that as he gets closer to the time of his crucifixion, he begins to teach a lot more of kingdom principles. He begins to teach a lot more about being comforted and living according to the word of God. Well, here in John 14, he says, "Let not your heart be troubled."
1: Yeah.
0: And that's what we want to convey to you today, that God is giving you an eternal promise. And contained in that promise is a promise for rest, a promise for a place, and a promise for a relationship. Mm-hmm. So when you read John's Gospel, chapter 14, verses 1 through 7, you will find those three ingredients. That God's eternal promise for a place, for a relationship, and for rest are three things we need in our lives right now. But let's open it up now so that my co-host can jump right in and get you some clarity on these difficult subjects. And we're going to go to Pastor Tim and say, when you read that first one, "Let not your heart be troubled. You believe in God, believe also in me." What's the message to our listeners today?
2: Yeah, Jesus is promising, well, the background is that they're afraid because Jesus is preparing them for his departure. And so he's saying, don't let your heart be troubled, right? You know, he's saying, be at peace in my, with me departing, because in my departure, as we see in the next verses, he's going to talk about, here's what I'm doing in response to my departure. I'm going away to prepare a place for you. So Jesus is really telling them to just chill. I got this. Just relax. I got it covered. You'll be fine.
0: Yeah. Now, I want you to go a step further where he says, "You believe in God, believe also in me." Why that statement? Mm.
2: Yeah, because again, Bishop, you know, when we look at the entire Gospel of John, the message, the entire overarching message is so that you believe that Jesus Christ is the Son of God. Mm-hmm. And so he's saying, if you believe in God, then you have to believe in me.
0: Wow.
2: I'm his son. He sent me here.
0: Yes.
2: Again, that central message is that Christ is the Son of God, that Christ is the Messiah, really.
1: Wow. Yeah.
0: We got to put him back where he belongs.
1: I agree.
0: Pastor Brian, that first verse, "Let not your heart be troubled." What are some ways where we find even our congregants are being troubled? And how can we overcome the troubling mindsets?
1: Yeah, don't let your heart be overtaken by anything. You know, and I think really the pivot there is really

0: keeping your mind focused on the things of God. The Philippians text, focus on these things, whatsoever things are true, pure, of a good report, whatever things are good and wholesome, things that are godly. Try to keep your focus on those things. The world is going to turn as it turns. Y'all hear me. It doesn't matter how you pray, the world is going to move how it moves, right? But you don't have to stay focused on every little thing that's going on in the world. There's some parts of us that have to remain sacred enough to say, Lord, I'm going to keep my focus on you. I can't handle what's happening in the Middle East. I can pray for the Middle East, but Lord, I'm going to keep my mind on the fact that you've already given us an answer to all of this, and that is you are in control, and you will return to get us.
1: Now, both of you guys use that same phrase, God is in control, God is in control. And it kind of, you know, it's like a phrase that we hear a lot of Christians use. God is in control, God is in control.
0: Sure.
1: Is he really in control, or are we assuming he's in control because our idea of control is one way? In other words, if we're in control of something, you're not gonna run your new car into a ditch because you're in control of driving.
0: That's true.
1: But God's control says, "I'll let stuff happen."
0: He will.
1: I'll let wars come.
0: Yeah.
1: I'll let there be an earthquake.
0: Yeah.
1: I'll let someone get elected to office who really, you know, doesn't embody what I want. How do we look at control?
0: Yeah.
1: Both of you keep saying that.
0: It's a question that, I mean, secular and even saints really ask, like, if he's in control, why so much bad? If he's in control, why is so much evil? But, you know, the difference with God's control is he's creator.
1: Mm-hmm.
0: You and I are only lent certain things. So if I drive my car into the wall, I got to wait to get another one. Well, God creates everything. So there's nothing that's at a loss for him. He already knows the end from the beginning. The title is Alpha and Omega. He knows it all. And whatever he doesn't have, he can create. So we just don't think on the same plane as God. But absolutely, he's always in control. His playing field is just larger than ours.
1: So if we're troubled, is it because we're not getting what we want, or we're not in control?
2: Yeah, I think it's both, Bishop. For some people, not being in control can trouble us.
1: Okay.
2: Some people not getting what they want, or what they desire to have, or what they need can create that level of angst, you know, in your life. And so it's a plethora of things. It's a myriad of things for different people.
0: Yeah.
2: When we experience those kind of emotions about not, you know, about being troubled.
1: Well, you got me here. I think your analysis of verse 1 is good.
0: And
1: you got me. I have no more considerations. But now, true to Jesus' way is to often be non-contextual.
0: True.
1: On the surface.
0: Yes, sure. On the surface.
1: So from that talk about resting and being, you know, comfortable with me being in control, he goes to, in my Father's house are many mansions.
0: Yeah.
2: Yeah.
1: I bet now he wishes he hadn't used the word mansion, because here in the West, we think Beverly Hillbillies and things like that.
0: Yeah.
1: And he says, you know, in my Father's house are many mansions. If it were not so, I would have told you, and I go to prepare a place for you.
2: What message
1: is he conveying on the heels of let not your heart be troubled?
2: Yeah, because he's talking about eternity, because he's leaving the earth physically, going back to the Father, and is going to prepare a place for those who love him, those who are in him. And so even that mansion piece in the Greek, that word doesn't translate to the same word that we use for mansion. It's not even house.
0: No.
2: It's just dwelling place, right? It's just a divine place of dwelling with the Lord, that God prepares a place for us for his presence. And so, you know, he doesn't, or the scriptures don't translate mansion like we do. We're Western, and we're like, oh man, we've heard it at funerals a million times. Man, I'm getting me a mansion when I go. You're gonna get a room.
0: You'll be glad you'll be there.
2: You're gonna get a dwelling place.
1: But what's the point? I mean, I can understand, let not your heart be troubled. I'm gonna leave. I've been preparing you for my leaving.
0: Yeah.
1: But then in my Father's house are many dwelling places. And if it weren't so, I would have told you, but I'm going to go prepare a place for you. I mean, what's the point for these people who are struggling with his absence?
0: I think he's compounding the comfort. Like he's adding to the comfort. Not only do you know who I am, and keep your focus on that. Believe in God, believe also in me. And now it's to the point that even when you leave this life, I have a place that's already for yours. So he's comforting the sheep, letting them know you'll never be without good pasture. And even if you, when you leave this life, I've already prepared something for you that you're going to dwell in it and enjoy it and whatever else you need to have there. But I think he's compounding the comfort, compounding the confirmation that not only should you still believe, but believe to the point that you know I've got a place for you after all this is done.
2: How many times we talk to people about death,
0: or right.
2: death has happened, or people are afraid to die,
0: yeah.
2: and that's that real fear piece, right?
0: Yeah.
2: It's like, okay, when you leave here, as Pastor Brian said, I have a place for you better than anything you could have imagined.
0: Come on.
2: Right? But here's the thing, that we've become so connected to what is earthly and physical that we're afraid to leave here.
0: Yeah.
2: Because we often say, well, you know, it's the unknown, but it's really not the unknown.
0: It's really not to us.
2: Because the scripture tells us what it is.
1: Yes.
2: Explains explicitly what it is for the believer.
0: Yes,
2: Paul writes it like we're sojourning here. This is not of our, we're aliens here, right?
0: Absolutely.
2: And so this is not our home.
0: Absolutely.
2: And if believers could really grasp the heart of this place not being our home, we wouldn't be so afraid to leave this earth.
0: We wouldn't
2: fight so hard to be here.
0: To stay.
2: Right.
0: Yeah.
1: Go ahead.
0: No, after you, Bishop.
1: Go ahead.
0: That's one of those words we call anthropocentric, right? You're so earthly existing that you don't believe to the point to know that it's better after this.
2: Right.
0: That's all. Very small point. I just wanted to throw that in there.
1: It's a critical point because, as Pastor Tim said, we're so mindful of the earth.
0: Yep.
2: Right.
1: You know, you run into Christians all the time. Oh, I ain't ready to leave yet.
2: Right.
1: God's got a lot for me to do.
2: Right.
1: But I can actually, after all of these years, I can actually identify with the Apostle Paul when he told the church at Philippi.
0: Mm-hmm.
1: He says, I want to go home and be with the Lord.
0: That's what he said.
1: You know, he said, that's good for me.
2: Right.
1: He said, but to stay here is good for you.
0: It's for you
2: right.
0: all.
1: But I really want to go. So when you encounter Christians and you hear, oh no, I ain't ready to go yet.
2: Yeah.
1: I don't understand that.
2: Yeah.
1: I got an opportunity to go home and be with the Lord. I'm not sick.
2: Yeah.
1: I'm not dying.
2: Yeah.
1: I got an opportunity to be in the presence of Christ.
2: Yeah.
1: And yet I want to stay here?
2: Yeah.
0: Well, this is why people always say, well, because you haven't seen it, so you don't know it, that fear of the unknown. But, you know, faith is a part of not having seen it all, yet you still believe.
2: Yeah.
0: And I think Jesus even made a statement that blessed are you that you believe having not seen it.
2: Yeah.
0: So we don't lend ourselves enough to know if the Lord said it's going to be beautiful.
1: Amen.
0: Then we ought to trust that it's going to be beautiful.
1: Yes, and not in our definition of beauty.
0: Not
1: but we gave three instances of God's eternal promise, a rest, a place, and a relationship.
0: Amen.
1: And I think the first two, rest and a place, are covered in verses 1 and 2. Don't
0: yes,
1: let
0: sir.
1: Your heart be troubled. Be at rest. And in my Father's house are many mansions, and I have a place there for you. But then when we get to the relationship part where he says, I am the way, the truth, and the life. No one comes to the Father unless they come by me.
0: Ah,
1: I mean, what a marvelous relationship.
0: Yes.
1: Once you join with me, I'm the only way to get to God.
0: The only way.
1: Now, there are many ways to get to Jesus.
0: Yeah.
1: There are a lot of roads in your life that you must go down to get to Jesus.
0: Yes, sir.
1: But Jesus is the only way to get to God.
0: To the Father.
1: He simplifies the question.
2: Right.
0: Absolutely. Yeah. That's the beautiful.
2: He basically says that if you don't have a relationship with me, you don't have one with the Father.
0: It is.
2: It doesn't matter who you think you serve, what religion you're in. It doesn't matter.
0: If you
2: don't have a relationship with me, then you don't have a relationship with the Father. I am the way, the truth, and the life. That's bottom line.
0: Yeah. Man, you said that
2: full
0: so
2: stop.
0: Hard. You sounded like me on
2: Period.
0: That. I love it. Pastor Tim just went hard on him today. But it's the truth.
1: When you look at something here that Thomas says, Thomas said, Lord, we don't know where you're going. He says, so how can you say we know the way? And Jesus is so good at his teaching. He says, in the way you know. Because he knew he is the way.
0: He is the
1: so
0: way.
1: You know
0: yes.
1: that.
0: Yes.
1: And then he turns around and says, I am the way, the truth, and the life. If you know me, then you should have known the Father.
0: Yeah, yeah.
1: So here we are now, struggling to get people to know God when they should know Jesus.
0: They should know Jesus.
2: Yes.
1: Who is God?
0: Who is God?
2: Yeah.
0: Who is the doorway in?
1: Yeah.
0: Right? I think certain scriptures say, I am the doorway. I am the way. You know, everything in the world. And what's a little scary about what we're talking about is if we're not careful, the church is even leading people away from the door.
1: That's true.
0: And they're putting it so on man and so on the theatrics of what it's supposed to look like.
2: Yeah.
0: As opposed to saying, no, all of this is about one person.
2: Yeah.
0: Right? Lo, the entire volume of the book, it is written of me. Well, he's not talking about Paul and David. Christ is talking about himself.
2: Yeah.
0: Everything leads to one person, and that is the Lord Jesus Christ. He is the doorway.
1: In our desire to understand the heart of God, where Jesus says there are many mansions, again, I agree with you. In the Greek, it really is tents.
0: That's what it is,
1: And so we look at mansions, and we think these big houses in Beverly Hills.
2: Right.
1: And everybody that talks about their visits to heaven, they always have these big, fancy mansions sitting alongside of these beautiful roads and everything like that. And even to the point where we use an unscriptural definition, we'll say that heaven has streets of gold. And the Bible never says heaven.
2: Right.
1: It said New Jerusalem had streets of gold.
2: Right.
1: And New Jerusalem comes out of
0: heaven.
2: Right.
0: That's right.
1: So you ask yourself, why have we taken heaven and made it earthly?
0: Yeah.
2: Again, because it's our carnal nature. Because it's all that we know. It's all that we are associated with. And ultimately, heaven is not even the ultimate place for the believer.
0: No,
2: it's the new earth.
1: Tell it, brother.
2: You know. So again, we become so connected to things that are earthly that we just can't see the good. And you know, at some point, we're gonna all leave this earth. And what Jesus is really saying is that you need to be prepared to leave here.
0: Yeah.
2: That I'm the way, the truth, and the life. That nobody comes to the Father unless they come through me. And so, and if you want to experience the place that I'm preparing, the room that I have for you, the only way you get there is through me.
0: Yeah. And to lend a little bit more interest to the conversation, I think the tent's going to be so beautiful. It's going to feel like a mansion.
2: See, that's the. See, he's back to his Western thinking again, Bishop.
0: I really mean it. I promise you, it's something we humans need tangible. Whatever's not tangible for us, we don't identify. If I can't see it, touch it, you know, it exists right here. It's not tangible for us, so we don't see heaven as a place as beautiful, popping, and probably very, very, very enjoyable. I think Hollywood has done a disservice in making us think it's only clouds and a little plump angel with a little arrow walking around. No, when God is vast, and anything I can enjoy down here, if heaven's the blueprint for all things, then heaven's going to be a really great place. And that little small room may, for us, feel like something that's so enormous that maybe that's why they gave the little slant on the mansion, right?
1: Well, I'm going to tell you, I struggle with that as I grew older in Christ. I struggled with the definition of the location.
0: Yeah.
1: Paul almost becomes paradoxical when he talks about heaven in 2 Corinthians. He says there was a guy that he knew went to heaven, saw great things, but wasn't allowed to tell anybody. And in order to keep him from talking about it, God let the angel of Satan smack him around.
0: Yes.
2: Right.
1: Okay. But then he turns around and says, I have not seen, ears have not heard, neither has it entered into the hearts of man what God has prepared for them, but it's revealed by the Spirit.
0: Yeah.
1: But yet we don't have anything in the Scripture where it was revealed.
0: So
1: it appears that the Holy Spirit is letting each person know individually,
0: in their own way,
1: very succinctly, what to look forward to. And it's not always for public interpretation.
0: That's
1: in my world, in my pragmatic world, I'm not allowed to say that. The Holy Spirit told me to stop saying I'm pragmatic.
0: Yes.
1: He said, but that means you got to prove everything. But I'm sorry, Lord. I'm just using this as an example.
0: Yeah.
1: In my pragmatic thought, I don't care about anything else. I just want to be there.
2: Yeah.
1: I don't care. If heaven was just a football field,
0: I do want to be there.
1: I just want to be where he is because if you think of it, There's no sin. There's no sickness.
2: Right. Yeah.
1: You'll meet up with everybody that died,
2: yeah.
1: and you'll be in the presence of the Lord forever.
0: I'm telling you. It's going to be a great place.
1: For me, that's heaven.
2: That's the prize.
1: I don't need a big house.
0: No.
1: I don't need a man. I don't need all those things.
0: No.
1: I could lay under a tree and just learn what I need to learn. Like Pastor Tim says, I'm coming back to the earth to reign and rule
0: with
1: Jesus based upon my faithfulness now.
0: Yes, yes.
1: And God and I have already worked this out. When we come back in the new world, I'm going to be mayor over Orlando.
0: Over Orlando. That's over your place.
1: And I've already told the Lord to leave Disney World right there. And all you got to do is be born again.
0: Yeah.
1: But we're coming back here, and our work now determines how he will reward us.
2: Yes.
0: That's exactly right.
1: If you've been faithful over a few, you'll be ruler over many.
0: Yes, yes.
1: But we don't think that way. We think, oh, I'm going to heaven. I'm going to have this house with Louis the 14th furniture, white leather sofas, and reach up and grab me and pull me down. But that's not what he promises.
0: No. I think he says in his presence there's the fullness of
1: joy.
0: Yes. We don't know a world without death.
1: That's true.
0: Right?
1: That's true. We don't
0: know. And we don't know a world where there is no sin.
1: That's true.
0: We don't know how to think that way.
2: Wow.
0: We don't know a world where nothing dies.
1: Wow.
2: Yeah.
0: We just don't know it.
2: Yeah.
0: So no matter how much you try to lend the brain, there's nothing here to identify with a world that exists where nothing dies and nothing's temporal and everything keeps growing and growing and getting better.
2: Yeah.
0: We don't know that world yet. We won't see it until it's revealed to us either here or until we get there.
2: Yeah.
0: So there's such an expectation it should be.
2: Yeah.
0: If we're talking about heaven more in our churches and in these kind of fellowship settings, where we're talking about a place that's so dynamic just on the fact that there is no sin.
1: Yes.
0: That it's love.
2: Yeah.
0: That it's a purity. I mean, I listen, every now and then I just try to lend my mind to kind of feel what that feels like.
2: Yeah.
0: But we're going to have such a blast. As you say, Bishop, even if it's just the fact that I'll see people that I love, and we'll see things that we never saw before. We'll probably see colors we never seen before. We'll hear sounds we never heard before.
1: Yeah.
0: And none of it will ever have an expiration date.
1: Yes.
0: We don't know a world like
1: and
0: that.
1: And there's no sin.
0: And there's no sin.
1: God, I can't
0: I
1: put enough people in the ground to not want to have to do it anymore.
0: Yes, sir. Yeah. Say it again,
1: but to go to heaven and never have to do that
0: never
1: again.
0: Have to do
1: never
0: it
1: have
0: again.
1: To say goodbye again.
0: Oh.
1: Never have to see sin again. You know, for me, there's one thing that I pray will still be there with me in heaven, and that's my dog Dizzy.
0: I pray I'll see my dogs there.
1: I pray my dog is there.
0: I really do.
1: Because see, heaven has no sorrow.
0: No sorrow.
1: And I will be sorry if my puppy isn't there with me. But outside
0: you're
1: of
0: gonna
1: that,
0: go looking. I'm
1: gonna
0: go looking.
1: He better
0: I'm
1: be meeting me at that gate. He better go up in the rapture and meet me at that gate. But I'm telling you, heaven is a place of pure joy.
0: It's pure,
1: and it's the result of a relationship.
0: Yes, sir. It is.
1: It's pure joy. It's pure peace. Pure light.
0: Pure,
1: there is no darkness.
0: Yes.
1: Not even a shadow.
0: Not even a shadow.
1: Who wants to give that up for now?
0: You don't have a good relationship.
2: That's the $1 million question.
0: Give that up. Yeah.
2: For
0: who wants
2: now.
0: To give that up?
2: Yeah.
1: Everything here is decayed.
0: Everything.
1: It'll die.
0: Everything.
1: Ecclesiastes 3 says there's a season for it.
0: That's right.
1: To be born. Time to die. But to get in the presence of Almighty God.
0: Yes. Yes.
2: Yeah.
1: There'll be no more death.
0: No more.
2: Imagine
1: no
2: that.
1: More sickness.
0: No more sickness.
2: Wow.
0: We just don't know that world. But I think Jesus was saying, but prepare yourself in me relationally if you stay with me.
1: That's it.
0: I got a place to
1: stay
0: so
1: with
0: great,
1: me. Stay with me.
0: You'll never have to worry about this.
1: Stay
0: thing.
1: With
0: and
1: me.
0: Stay with me. Yes.
1: You know, I remember that reminds me of something I told my wife when we first were married. We didn't have a lot. We were, we were struggling and starting.
0: Out. Yeah.
1: And I said to her, I said, if you just stick by me.
0: Yeah.
1: I said, just hang in there.
0: Yes.
1: And, you know, you just go through the different things
0: go
1: through. And I see the Lord saying the same thing to us.
0: Yes, sir.
1: I'm the way, the truth, and the life.
2: Mm. Yeah.
1: Just stick by me. Mm. Don't let the culture pull you away from me.
0: Man.
2: Yeah.
0: Yes.
1: And I'm telling you, when you hear well done.
0: Yeah.
1: Those two words will resonate in your mind and your spirit.
0: Yes, sir.
1: And your joy will be eternal. Praise God. I'm telling you now, listen, you got me wanting to go to heaven. I know I have work to
0: I want
1: to
0: go too.
1: You got me wanting to go to heaven. Just think about it. No darkness. No sin, no Satan to have to worry about. The Lord Jesus and his light. As a matter of fact, the Bible says there isn't even any sun because the brightness of his glory will light the place up. Hallelujah. How can you sit there and not raise your hands and praise God for such a good Lord who promises you rest in him. Let not your heart be troubled. Believe in God. Believe also in me.
0: Yes.
1: I am the way, the truth, and the life. And guess what? I have a place for you. He promises you rest. He promises you a place. And he promises you a relationship. So now gather your thoughts. If you are not born again, ask him to come into your life. Ask him to save you. Ask him to give you a chance to enjoy this new life of eternal life with him. Ask him to forgive you for your sins. If you are a born again Christian, lift those hands and thank him for saving you and giving you this opportunity.
0: Hallelujah.
1: Oh, there's such joy over here on the Lord's side. Thank you for joining us today. 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We'll be praying for you. Until then, continue to stay at the foot of the cross, and Jesus will take you through. God bless you.
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2: 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Nate will be highlighting common misconceptions about Egypt and the Bible, Egyptian sites from the era of the patriarchs, key discoveries intersecting with the scriptures. Nate will cover these subjects and more on our next episode of Digging for Truth.
3: Ian was diagnosed with a brain tumor.
4: I spent a lot of that day in prayer and in tears.
3: We had no hope until St. Jude rescued us. I mean, they saved him.
4: We're just so thankful for every single day. It feels like we've reached a goal, getting to see him live out his life in a joyful way.
3: He's here because of what St. Jude has done, the knowledge that has been accumulated and shared with everyone else around the world. We're very thankful.

0: There are times in life when following Jesus feels more like an interruption than a passion. Our schedule is already full, life is already complicated, and it doesn't feel like we can fit another thing into our life, even though we know what the Bible says are the most important things that we should be focusing on. Most of us don't struggle with knowing what Jesus said to do, but we struggle with doing it because it costs us something that we don't want to give. That's why I'm so excited about today's guest. Kaylee Pinto is an example of what it looks like to step into Jesus' calling for our lives in the middle of experiencing real life. Not when it's convenient, not after everything slows down, not when it feels like there's just enough time, but to really make space for doing the most important things that Jesus has called us to do by helping others to trust and follow him. Kaylee's a great example of what it looks like to stop finding excuses for why we can't invest in others and to start looking for God's solutions for how we can do it in the middle of the messiness of life. Let's go connect with Kaylee. Kaylee, thanks so much for being on the show and being willing to share your story.
1: Excited to be here.
0: Good. As we start, tell us a little bit just about yourself and your family, Kaylee.
1: I'm married to Adam about 18 years now. Mm. We have 5 kids, 4 girls and 1 boy, ranging from 22, 14, 12, 7, and 2.
0: Wow.
1: And then 3 grandbabies.
0: Wow.
1: Yeah, that's great. We homeschool, and I get to be the children's director at the Vine.
0: That's awesome.
1: Yeah.
0: And God's doing awesome stuff in your life and through your life, and some unexpected things, because your life wasn't always this way. I know you you had it dead set against homeschooling 5 kids. You weren't going to be doing that. But tell us a little about your history and how you got to this place.
1: Well, I didn't grow up in a Christian home. My parents were addicted to drugs when I was growing up. So I kind of just followed that same path. Mm-hmm. And I knew of God, but I thought, like, if God loved me, then why was I created to be a druggie? Mm. And I just thought, like, that was the path I was going to take. I thought, my life was just going to be addiction and then eventually just death from the addiction. But fast forward, I found my husband, and for some reason he was attracted to me, and I was a little crazy, but he is what pointed me to Jesus. He showed me what a real relationship with Jesus was through example. And funny story is when we were getting married in our premarital counseling, we were going through discipleship and mentorship with the youth pastor and mm-hmm. his wife. Mm-hmm. And when I met her and was told, like, hey, she's going to be your mentor, she's homely. I was like, Adam, she's homely. She's a stay-at-home mom. They have 5
0: Literally
1: kids.
0: Literally homely.
1: And I'm like, I'm never going to be like that. Just so you know, career is important to me. I'm never going to be like that. And he's like, you don't have to be. You don't have to be. But, you know, that's... God's funny
0: and
1: like
0: now,
1: that, right? And now we're home.
0: This is where you're at. 5 kids.
1: Yeah.
0: Oh, that's awesome. What was it like coming from, well, this is just my life. I'm going to be a druggie and I'm going to overdose. And then all of a sudden, like, God shows you, wow, you're my precious daughter. And this is what I have for you. What was that like?
1: It filled everything in all the holes in my life. Jesus filled that and gave me a confidence, a purpose, a hope, a reason. Like, it was everything. And I just want to accept that gift and live my life well for him. And I get to do that every day. So I'm really excited.
0: That's awesome.
1: Yeah.
0: And what does it look like as you... So one of the areas that God calls us into with our One Day Closer is investing in others. You know, just like your husband invested in you and pointed you to Christ. How did you, so you were at Riverbend for a while, great church, loved Joe Velarde, and then they had a church plant at the Vine Church with Pastor Adam. So we had Adam on a couple of years ago to talk about disciple making.
1: Yeah.
0: And so this is great because we get to have you on to talk about, see some of the fruit of what God's doing through that. But how did you first get connected with the training center? Explain that a little bit, what it is.
1: Pastor Adam's heart has always been discipleship, and I always valued that in him. And he had written a book, Generational Discipleship, mm-hmm. and it was an opportunity that he just laid out to the church. He was going to start a training center, and I was, all right, I'm gonna try it. I'm going to do it with me and my husband. And my husband was kind of surprised. But there was about 25 people, and it was age range of people. So it was young all the way to old people, and it was nice. Mm-hmm. And it really just opened me up to relationships at the Vine and getting to know others and constantly thinking about other people. Like every single day, I'd be thinking about those people in that group and praying for what they're praying for their spheres and people that are in their lives that I don't even know, but because they shared their story with me, I was able to think about them, pray for them. It was just powerful. It literally just changed my life in a way that I just wanted to give that to everyone. I wanted to surround others with that community and point them to Jesus every single day and rely on the Holy Spirit.
0: That's awesome.
1: It was
0: I wish
1: really
0: all of us,
1: awesome.
0: Yeah, like every believer, if we had that kind of passion. And so it opened, the training itself opened you up to these deeper relationships with the people in the training. So it opened your world in that way. And then it also opened your world to say, like, now you're all talking about who are the people in our lives and you're praying for them.
1: Yeah.
0: And you're, oh, I love that. We're going to take a quick break and then come back and dive more into that.
1: Great.
0: Stay tuned. We'll be right back to talk more about what it looks like to find God's solutions for being used by Him rather than making excuses.
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0: Welcome back to One Day Closer. We're here with Kaylee Pinto talking about what it looks like to find reasons to enter into the calling that God has for us, even when it's difficult. So Kaylee, we just got to hear some of your story, see the awesomeness of what it's like when Jesus rescues someone, rescues you, and then he equips you. So through Pastor Adam, he has an intentional training where you're with other believers, you're growing your relationship with them, you're getting to understand God's plan and purpose for your life more deeply and his mission for your life. And that involves entering into other people's lives, even when it's inconvenient. So tell me about, so Pastor Adam challenged you to start a group at an inconvenient time in your life.
1: Yeah.
0: What was that like?
1: I was super pregnant with our fifth kid.
0: Number five. So you didn't have anything to do.
1: No, and I was working. I was working full-time at the Vine as the children's director on top of it and homeschooling the kids. And wow. He's like, Kaylee, you just really, you know, our group just ended. You really need to think about leading your own group. And in my head, I was just like, how am I going to do this? I don't have any time to lead a group. I'm pregnant. I'm about to birth out a child. Like, how do you expect me to do this? I was angry. That is the best way to describe it.
0: How so dare he?
1: I had to wrestle with that. Yeah, I had to wrestle with it, prayed a little bit, and then I was like, okay, I'm just going to find some other people that are super pregnant in our church, and I'm just going to ask them to do it with me because I felt like, if I'm going to do this, I'm going to do it. It's going to be messy. It's going to be probably nursing a child. Yeah. It's going to be changing diapers. Yeah. It's going to be, put that down. It's going to be chaotic, but a beautiful chaotic, right? When you get to do it with other people and you let other people into that mess. Mm-hmm. So that was the mindset that I went, kind of like a shark going through the sanctuary, looking for other pregnant women. And I never met her before, and I just introduced myself, said I'm super pregnant too, when are you due, that kind of thing, and invited her. I said, I'm going to do this book. We went through it, and I'd love to do it with you. Will you think about it? Mm-hmm. And another person, Courtney, I asked her as well, and she was like, I don't know how we're going to do all this, but okay, you know?
0: Yeah. Wow, so that's how it started. So could have been, I mean, you could have found every excuse. You had every excuse, right? But instead you chose obedience in a hard time. And not just that, but you used what a lot of people would use as an obstacle, as an opportunity to connect with other people that are in that stage of life.
1: Yeah.
0: Right? And tell me about this group now. What's happened in those relationships as you went through that? So you're super pregnant. You're having babies left and right, and you're in this group together.
1: It's really hard to imagine where I'd be now without having that group come together. Those girls are my best friends, Bree and Courtney, and we just got to live life together. We got to pray for one another in the messiness of it, praying for our husbands to come along the same desire to disciple and be in discipleship and get to go through this relying on the Holy Spirit every day. We prayed for Courtney's family, and we kind of just went through a lot of personal issues together and got to just really carry that. And that was really powerful, and I'll cherish that time forever. It ended up getting our husbands all together because there's a part in the book that has you have a dinner together. So we invited the husbands and the other kids, and we just all had dinner together, and that was really great, and that really blossomed that friendship with the guys then. It led to the women's ministry at the Vine because we were just kind of talking about, like, how can we continue to build relationships with women at the church? And so we, you know, the women's ministry came out of that initial discipleship with them. And it was so powerful. I'm, like, getting goosebumps just, like, thinking about it. But, you know, they were afraid to pray in front of a group of people, and they, you know, that day, God just empowered them. They got up on that stage with such confidence and energy and just prayed over the women. And it was just amazing to see them just come alive and love it.
0: Yeah.
1: You know, like that was just really powerful to see.
0: Wow, the Spirit, God just moving, right? Because you said yes. And now look at the, you know, the fruit that God's bringing about because of it.
1: And that was a few years ago, so like 2 years ago. So
0: it's happening. What, and how does that shape, you know, the name of the show is One Day Closer, and it's because we're talking about, and how are people using their One Day Closer to Eternity to serve Jesus? to be captivated by Him. How has this experience shaped what your One Day Closer looks? When you think about tomorrow and the most important things, how is that shaping that?
1: I feel like... Can you say that again?
0: Sure, yeah. Yeah. Like, how is this experience that you've had shaping how you view what it means to follow Jesus tomorrow? And what the most important things in life are?
1: To be faithful and not have excuses. And when you just do what you're called to do, God gives you the power through the Holy Spirit to do it with such energy and excitement and fruit that just makes you want to keep on going, right? That brings me One Day Closer. I feel like I found like seasons that work. So in between discipleship, we'll do like a discovery Bible study and gather more women. And invite them in, and then invite them into a season of discipleship after that.
0: Man. And so investing in others has just become a rhythm of your life.
1: Absolutely.
0: Which it should be. Matthew 28, all authority in heaven and earth has been given to me. Therefore, go and make disciples. You know, and he tells what that looks like. And then he says, and surely I will be with you always. Right. There's this promise that as we do what he's called us to do, there's a presence of Christ in a powerful way. And I think there's also the reality we see in a lot of people's lives of when we're not living out the Great Commission, there's an absence of, not the presence of God if they're a believer, they have the Holy Spirit, of course, but an absence of the fullness of the joy of what it means to follow and obey Jesus and be a part of His mission instead of our own mission, because that's really what it is, right? We just fill our lives with our own mission and we leave out the Great Commission that He has for us.
1: I feel like, too, as a mom, my excuse used to be is like, motherhood is my mission, like I'm discipling my children, which is true, right? Yep. But I feel also we need to run alongside other adults. Other adults will hold us accountable. Yeah. Other adults are going to, iron sharpens iron, right? Mm-hmm. So we need those other adults to grow. So that was like another excuse I had that wasn't true at all. I didn't just need to do motherhood. I need to do motherhood with other mothers and other people. Even with the kids around too was another thing, another excuse. Oh, we can't do it because there's too many kids around. We had 23 kids at one point with seven moms.
0: Seven moms.
1: 23 kids running around while we got to do it. And there's always fruit. There's always a blessing in that.
0: Well, it's interesting because you could use that as an excuse, but really one of the best ways we disciple our kids is model for them what it looks like to follow Jesus. And that's what you're doing. Hey, even though it's messy and it's hard and you guys keep interrupting us, we're going to be here to pursue Jesus together.
1: Yeah.
0: So you're showing them. That's really great. Wow. What are, so now you're 2 years out now, and you've invited, I know you were telling me a story about another woman that you invited from another church, I think, that started a group.
1: Yeah.
0: Tell me a little about that. But it didn't go as well as she had hoped right away, but.
1: Yeah, so Melanie, she's from another Calvary Chapel church. She was looking for that sisterhood, that group, and she came over to join us, and again, lifelong relationships with the women in that group. Again, I think about them all the time. She was changed by the group as well. And she knew immediately, I think within a few weeks, she's like, I want to lead a group as well over at my church. I want to lead a group just like this because it's so fruitful. It's so beneficial. You're impacting others. It's not just another Bible study where you're absorbing all the information.
0: Yeah.
1: This is discipleship where you're impacting and intentional with other people. And when you go into that relationship with other women, you're going into that relationship knowing that I'm going to then do this with somebody else. I'm going to go intentionally live life with somebody else.
0: Yeah, that's so great.
1: So she's been doing that. It didn't go well the first round. Mm-hmm. Like a couple people had backed out, didn't stay committed. But she didn't get super discouraged. She said, hey, we're going to regroup. We're going to start again. And she invited a lot more women in. And now she's going through it. I think next week is her last lesson and lesson 12 with her women over there.
0: That's awesome.
1: Yeah, really exciting.
0: My primary ministry is men's ministry and starting small groups. So we see that all the time. You know, it doesn't always pan out the way we want.
1: Yeah.
0: What was your role in your relationship with Melanie as she's going through that, as she's starting that group?
1: I would just be praying for her. Mm-hmm. I would follow up with her, connect with her, mm-hmm. see how it's going, encourage mm-hmm. her when, well, they're not showing up. Yeah. Only one person's showing up, but her I will statements aren't very, she doesn't live them out. She doesn't follow up with them during the week. And I said, don't be discouraged.
0: Yeah.
1: We can start again. sometimes it's the season. Sometimes it's the people. Commitment is hard for a lot of people.
0: Mm-hmm.
1: So she didn't get discouraged and she started another group.
0: That's awesome.
1: Yeah.
0: And I appreciate your faithfulness just to not just say, okay, good, we did the training, but you're coaching her. You're walking alongside of her, right? And that could be the difference between somebody starting another group or just giving up. Like, oh, I must be terrible at this or whatever. Like, instead of, no, like, this happens, you know, people. And we're really shepherding people to prioritize what's most important. And like you said, commitment is hard because people's priorities often are not on the most important things all the time, which is deep relationships with other
1: yeah.
0: believers. I've heard you say before, and I love how God uses different people and personalities and their gifts. And I think not everybody could pull this off, but I think you can. I've heard you talk about being willing to get up all in people's business of the ladies that are in your group. So tell me about what does that look like in real time, and how does it help develop deeper relationships as you do that?
1: What does it look like? So it looks like intentional conversations. It looks like praying for them. It looks like icebreakers, getting to know what their favorites are or the things that they love, and being intentional on getting those things that they love, like their favorite dessert, or just kind of carry the burdens and the struggles with them. You know, it's been a tough week, taking them a meal. Just conversation, a lot of intentionality in their lives, which blesses me as well, and accountability. How's it going with your I will?
0: Mm-hmm.
1: Just let you know I'm praying for Stacy too, or things like that. And how's your husband doing? I'm praying with you on your I will.
0: That's great. And it's all, as it should be, it's all relationally focused, right? You're just being super intentional about, this is a person I value and I'm prioritizing my life. And I want to find out what they love, what they don't love. I want to find out what they're celebrating, what they're suffering with.
1: Yeah.
0: And I'm going to be a part of that, you know, in the name of Jesus. That's great. And then just to share for our viewers, in case they don't know, the I will statements are, as you go through the study, at the end you're saying, I will. Right? I will do this based on what we learned today. And then you follow up and talk about how'd your I will go. That's huge, because Jesus says, go make disciples, baptizing them in the name of the Father, Son, and Holy Spirit. And he doesn't say, teaching them to know all that I've commanded you. He says, teaching them to obey or observe. And I think that's missing a lot of our discipleship, is this practicality of how do I apply this to my life? And who's going to walk with me in it? Encourage me, hold me accountable, and do those kind of things. What do you say to, you've mentioned in conversations previous, you know, you're not a scholar. You didn't really know how to disciple somebody. What did it look like for you to step into that as someone who didn't feel adequate to do it or equipped to do it?
1: Yeah, so the first discipleship training center I was in, right, it was Pastor Adam teaching from the front with 25 people out there. So when he asked, okay, guys, what are you going to do next? I was just, I can't do that. I don't want to stand up front. And,
0: yeah.
1: You know, I can't do what you do, right, is my lie that I was believing. However, the generational discipleship it's just content. It's just a tool. But it is a tool that you can utilize you can say it word for word if you want to.
0: Mm-hmm.
1: But it was a tool that empowered me along with the Holy Spirit, of course.
0: Yeah.
1: But like, I just had this confidence, like, okay, all I gotta do is go through this book. And would you go through this book with me? And that was so empowering, because I don't know everything about the Bible. I don't even know how to answer every question they may ask me, right? But I know how to point them to the one who knows the answer.
0: Yes.
1: So that was, I feel like that's important. Having a duplicatable system to pass on to the next person.
0: Yes.
1: That just tells them, like, you can do this.
0: Yeah.
1: You've got God. And you got this content that you can share.
0: I wholeheartedly agree. And
1: yeah.
0: we always say that when we're coaching leadership teams, you know, find something that's simple, biblical, and reproducible. Bible discovery groups, fantastic. And anybody can go to onedayclosertv and reach out to me if they want to find Adam's resource that's available. Or there's other resources that I can definitely recommend. I love that idea. What do you say to the ordinary person right now that's watching that is like, man, I think I want to do that, but I'm scared. What are the first steps that you might have for them?
1: Prayer.
0: That's a great first step.
1: Prayer and ask God for the next steps. Mm. And then I would say get a resource.
0: Yeah.
1: And ask somebody to go through it with you. Mm-hmm. And I have to say generational discipleship because it has the sphere of influence. I feel like it has the I will statements that are a huge part of it, especially as a mom who has a huge to-do list. But the I wills really help me just like ask the Holy Spirit, what do you want me to focus on? Mm. Not all this worldly stuff. What do you want me to focus on? So like I love that part about the generational discipleship book. So I would say get a resource and then invite. Ask some people to just join you for a few weeks.
0: I love it. We say, pray, make a list, and make the ask, right? Yeah. It's really that simple. And if you have a resource, then you just go through it together and you figure it out together. Or like I said, people can reach out to me and I can point them to Pastor Adam's resource and guidance. That's great. Kaylee, time's up already. I can't believe it, but thank you so much for being here to share your story. Really appreciate it.
1: Thanks for having me.
0: Absolutely. Stay tuned. We'll be right back to talk a little bit about how we can apply this to our own lives.
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I love the truth of Acts 4:13. It says, when they, those who were watching Peter and the other disciples, saw the courage of Peter and John and realized that they were unschooled, ordinary men, they were astonished and they took note. Listen to this. They took note that these men had been with Jesus. In the center of the same place where Jesus had just been crucified, in the place where all the disciples had run away in fear when Jesus was arrested, those same men who were cowering in fear were boldly proclaiming the name of Jesus because they had experienced who he was after his resurrection, and they were given God's Holy Spirit. They were turned into courageous lions who have the Lion of Judah living inside of them. And that is what Jesus is calling us to right now. We all have excuses as to reasons why it's easier not to enter into other people's lives for Jesus, why it's easier to avoid the messiness that comes in that, and just the reality of the busyness of our lives. But Jesus died and rose from the dead so that we could become a part of his rescue mission in this world and boldly going into the lives of those around us in his name so we can watch him bring transformation and hope and salvation and purpose into their lives. Here are a couple steps that you can take this week to begin this process. First, pray. Right after the show, I said, take a few minutes and go pray and ask God to give you a heart for those around you. And then make a list. Ask him to give you names of those already in your lives that you can connect with in his name. And then go ask him to meet with you and tell him that you want to walk with them and them to walk with you to more fully know and love Jesus. Thanks so much for joining us today.

0: One Day Closer is about learning how to use our one day closer to eternity to bring Jesus-infused hope and purpose to those around us. We hear from churches, from ministries, from individuals who are using their one day closer to eternity to spread the light and the love of Jesus in the lives and the locations around them. Please join us and check it out.
1: Time to go! 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

0: relying on us.
1: Are we gonna be okay?

magnesium. Health experts tell us that most Americans do not ingest enough magnesium, and we're paying a big price for it. That can stop. We can do something about that, and we want to learn more about that today. First, let's go to our news. Let's see what's happening in the health world. Consuming sugar with a high-protein meal adds to extra weight gain. Researchers from the USDA wanted to know how high-protein consumption affects the way our bodies process sugar. Using advanced techniques, they analyzed how human subjects process calories when they consume a high-protein and sugar meal. They found when protein and sugar is consumed together, it leads to increased body fat accumulation, reduced calorie expenditure to digest the food, and reduced metabolic rate. All of these things act to promote weight gain. The study was published by BMC Nutrition. Well, folks, I apologize for all the technical jargon, but this study provides valuable information. What this study found was when we consume a high-protein meal, such as a large steak, and then add a sugary drink or even dessert after the high-protein meal, it leads to three changes in our metabolism that drive weight gain. First, one-third of the sugar calories are not burned, but rather shunted into the process that turns sugar into fat, and eventually this fat is stored into our adipose cells as weight gain. Next, since we have extra fat in our system, the process of burning stored fat is turned off, and finally the energy needed to metabolize food is reduced, and this causes a reduction in our metabolic rate over time. So add all these three things together and we gain weight by eating high protein and sugar foods together. Even if we consume the same amount of calories as a lower protein meal with no sugar, we still gain weight. It is important to know that protein is an essential nutrient. Carbohydrates and sugar are not. So the next time you order a steak, order low-starch vegetables and pass on the soft drink and dessert. Now, some of you may be thinking, I'll just order the diet drink instead of the sweet soda with my steak. A new study from the Canadian Medical Association Journal, a review of seven studies that followed over 1,000 subjects, finds the use of artificial or non-caloric sweeteners increases the risk of weight gain, obesity, high blood pressure, diabetes, heart disease, and other health issues. So it appears our real problem is our sweet tooth. Stopping sugar, real or artificial, is hard, but with time, you will not miss sweet. I promise. Dog owners get more exercise. Researchers from the University of East Anglia evaluated physical activity patterns of over 3,000 seniors, many of whom owned a dog. They found the dog owners were up and active for 30 minutes more each day than non-pet owners. The pattern of extra activity held even through the cold winter months. The study was published by the Journal of Epidemiology and Community Health. Well, folks, over the years, we have reported literally hundreds of studies that confirm the health benefits of regular exercise. There is overwhelming evidence that those who exercise even a little are at reduced risk of obesity, diabetes, hypertension, coronary artery disease, heart attack and stroke, insomnia, depression, anxiety, infections, joint pain, on and on and on. Plus, exercise just makes us feel better. Now, I think everyone knows of the benefits of exercise, so why do so many continue to live a sedentary life? Well, frankly, exercise can be boring and even uncomfortable, especially during the cold winter months or the heat of the summer, or if our joints ache, or if we're tired. Well, we always seem to have an excuse why we shouldn't exercise. What is unique and helpful about this study is it provides us with a point of focus on another being other than ourselves, an altruistic and nurturing reason, if you will, to go out and exercise even if it's cold or if we ache a bit. We exercise because the dog needs to exercise. So, in effect, when we have a dog, we take the dog out to exercise and take care of their needs, not because we need to exercise, but because our best friend desperately needs to go out. But with time, we receive the benefits of exercise just as the dog does. And by the way, dog owners, have you ever gotten that look from your dog when you tell him that we're not going out for a walk today? Yeah, me too. That look of disappointment is the reason why having a pet leads to more exercise. Who can say no to their very best friend anyway? Today on Your Health, we'd like to discuss the health-promoting attributes of supplementing magnesium. Stay tuned to learn more.

0: Every morning, we face choices, hope or despair, faith or fear. At Morning Light, we want you to see God's work in person right in front of you, to see His extraordinary plan at work in them, that no one is beyond the reach of His power, no life insignificant. And trusting Him means you never walk alone. In 2025, face the day with faith on Morning Light.
1: 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I'm Ron Jones with Something Good Television, where we believe every detail in our lives of love for God is worked into something good. SGTV is a weekly Bible teaching program that will strengthen your faith and encourage your heart. I promise you will find something good to carry with you throughout the week. 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
6: Welcome back, everyone. It's great to be with you today. Well, today we're going to be talking about an interesting subject. We're going to be talking about magnesium, the forgotten mineral. You know, we often think, did you take your calcium today, supplementing with calcium for healthy bones, etc., but we don't really often talk about magnesium. Richard, magnesium is so important, and it is, as we have seen over and again, it's responsible for so many processes in the body.
7: I think of magnesium as that magical mineral that creates the spark of life. It is that essential. And you're right, everybody thinks about calcium, and we should. It's important, too. But magnesium is just as important. And as many as 240 million Americans could benefit from getting more magnesium in their diet. Well, what is this magnesium stuff? It is a really, it's a remarkable element. If you were, you know, I was a chemistry major in college, so these things interest me. Magnesium can have seven different valences. You chemists and scientists, you know what I'm talking about. There's not many elements on the planet that can have seven different valences, be in seven different forms. Seven different forms. That's quite remarkable. It's the eighth most abundant element on the Earth's crust and the fourth most abundant mineral in the human body. The typical human adult has about 25 grams of magnesium in their body. It is essential for more than 350 different body enzymes. And these enzymes control, these 350, around 1,000 different chemical reactions. Without those chemical reactions, that spark of life does not happen. You cannot live without it. It is essential. It helps to maintain muscle and nerve function. It keeps the heart's rate and rhythm good and steady and strong, supports a healthy immune system, keeps our bones strong. Bone strength is more dependent on magnesium than calcium. That's misunderstood among the general public. It is the most important mineral, magnesium, for maintaining electrolyte balance. If you're having trouble keeping your potassium or your blood calcium level up, it may be because you're really low in magnesium and no one's checking it. So replace your potassium, replace your calcium, but also take magnesium with it. You'll have better success with maintaining your blood's electrolytes and controlling those cramps and restless leg, that type of thing. Magnesium, we now know, controls our cellular clock, our circadian rhythm, as it's so called. Our ability to fall asleep and awaken is directly or indirectly controlled by magnesium. This is why so many people who are low in magnesium struggle with insomnia and fatigue throughout the day. Their body clock is out of whack. Magnesium paces our metabolism, and it dictates how our bodies create and use energy. Our secretion and function of insulin requires magnesium. Magnesium is involved in aerobic energy metabolism. It forms ATP. Adenosine triphosphate, our body's dollar bill of energy, as it were, requires magnesium for proper function. adenosine triphosphate. The phosphates on the end of that molecule are highly electrically charged in a negative way. If it were just like that, it wouldn't work well. It's in co-balance with the positive charge of magnesium, so it balances ATP. Without ATP, you die in 3 seconds. I know that's dramatic, but it's the truth. It's our aerobic energy transfer form, ATP. And without magnesium, it doesn't work. This is why Dr. Sinatra always includes magnesium in the plan for a good, healthy heart, so the heart can have that ATP flow and reduces symptoms of heart disease. Magnesium activates the B vitamins, assists with blood clotting and preventing of clotting, needless clotting. We don't want that. It activates multiple vitamins, including vitamin C. Dietary magnesium is absorbed in the small intestines. It's excreted through the kidneys, the skin, and feces, but primarily through the kidneys. That's if you have too much magnesium, your kidneys handle that and get rid of it. The kidneys regulate our blood's magnesium level, and as of to date, we do not know the hormone that controls the kidney's regulation of magnesium. And I wish some scientists would take that on as a challenge, because there are those among us who struggle to maintain proper magnesium levels, and they can take all the magnesium they want, but it still doesn't control it, and that's because we don't know which hormone really controls magnesium. And if you've learned that, please let me know. I'd like to know and learn more about that myself. Here's the critical thing about magnesium. Now, try to wrap your head around these facts. 60% of our magnesium is in our bone, 60% of it. About 39% of it is inside the cells of our body, inside the cell, and 1% is found in our bloodstream and other body fluids. Maintenance of magnesium blood level is the highest priority. So if we're not ingesting enough magnesium in our diet, we take the magnesium from our bone reserve and put it into our bloodstream, because without proper magnesium in our bloodstream, our heart may stop, we can't think properly, etc. So what happens to maintain a normal blood magnesium level, we leach our bones magnesium and develop osteoporosis over time. So this means you can have a normal blood magnesium level but be profoundly low in our total body magnesium store. Does that make sense? Because that is really important to understand about magnesium. Now, how would you know if you're low in magnesium? Sure, you can do blood tests, but even those are not always reliable. Let's take a quiz real quick before this break. As I go through these questions, if you answer yes, give yourself a point. And we'll add this up during the break, and we'll answer whether you are likely to be low in magnesium. Do you drink alcohol daily, or have you done that in the past? If so, give yourself a point. Have you engaged in an extreme physical exertion or endurance exercise for more prolonged periods of time, either currently or in the past? In other words, do you sweat a lot every day? Are you plagued with insomnia or emotional issues, depression, stress, anxiety, anger, irritability, confusion, memory impairment, concentration impairment, hyperactivity, or even apathy? If you have multiples, give yourself multiple questions. Cardiovascular disease of any type, high blood pressure or irregular heartbeat, those are all part of that. Do you have lung disease, asthma, shortness of breath, emphysema, COPD? Do you have low calcium or potassium levels? You're taking potassium, but it's still low over and over. Irritable bowel, inflammatory bowel, constipation or diarrhea, gut problems. Remember, that's where we get our magnesium, is absorbed through the intestinal tract. Problems there lead to low magnesium. Have you had major trauma? Trauma wastes magnesium. Surgery, closed head injury. I'm thinking of veterans who've been around bomb explosions. The concussion force can damage the regulatory mechanisms of magnesium. Do you have more than 3 servings of caffeinated beverages? They tend to waste magnesium. Chronic pain, chronic fatigue, nerve problems, migraines, restless leg syndrome, muscle cramps, cold extremities, spasms, twitches, ruptured discs, have you had steroid injections, magnesium depletion? 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Are you in cancer therapy, chemotherapy, radiation therapy for cancer? Are you a smoker? Have you had a stroke, a TIA? 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
1: 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If you have 5 to 8 points, you are struggling, and you're wondering when you're going to ever get well. Let's be honest. 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You should use both topical magnesium and oral magnesium while improving your diet and your lifestyle practices. If you have more than 9 or more points, you should see a doctor and ask for magnesium testing. Now, a standard serum magnesium test doesn't always reveal magnesium deficiency. It usually does, but not always, due to the fact that we pull magnesium out of our bones into the bloodstream because it has the highest priority. You get that now. So what we do in those nebulous cases where it's hard to tell is we call it a magnesium challenge. We assay the urine's output of magnesium. We give a large dose of magnesium, and then we assay the urine again for magnesium. If you're dumping a lot of magnesium into your urine after taking a large magnesium dose, you're sufficient. You're good. But if you're holding on to your magnesium after a big dose of magnesium, that means you're low. And it is the most reliable in those cases where it's hard to tell. But get the help you need if you have a high score.
0: All right, I have a question.
1: Yes, please.
0: Okay, so I took the test along with everyone else.
1: Yes.
0: I'm really excited that I was in that 0 to 2 area, but I wasn't always. 5 years ago, I would have been in the 5 to 8.
1: Yes.
0: So it takes time.
1: It does.
0: Even when we do supplementation and we do natural things, it's not a quick fix overnight. You'll start seeing results quickly, but the fix may not be quick.
1: That's exactly
0: my question is, as we age, is this something we're going to pretty much stay on, or is this something that the condition reverses and then you don't supplement? Because I find I still need to supplement my magnesium to keep my level where I need it.
1: Yes, you will need to continue to supplement, because the truth of the matter is our magnesium content of our foods today is about half of what it was 100 years ago. Now, that's difficult to prove, but the best minds in science have looked at that problem. So our foods have less magnesium. We're on more medicines. We have more toxin exposure. All these things that add up to low magnesium. It's an essential nutrient. We have to have it. It's not enough in our whole foods. We have to take a little extra. You're better off. Now, I suppose if you spend your whole day gardening, raising your own foods, eating nothing but whole foods, you could come very close to getting your magnesium need. But we both have jobs.
0: Mm-hmm.
1: You understand. So you're better off. It's a mineral. It's cheap. Take a little extra. You'll be better off. Okay. Let's go to some of the research on magnesium so you can understand the potential benefit we could get by just a little extra magnesium in our diet. Dennis Goodman, cardiologist, he wrote a beautiful book, Magnificent Magnesium. He wrote, magnesium is the conductor of your body's biological symphony, orchestrating the proper function of approximately 80% of your body's metabolic processes. It's that important. Very well put, Dr. Goodman. He's been on this program with us before. Magnesium controls our cellular clock, metabolic rate, and type. As magnesium levels drop, total body inflammation increases. The lower you are in your magnesium, the more inflamed and the more pain you're going to have in your life. Chronic pain patients, pay attention. Trauma depletes magnesium. Steroids, anti-inflammatory, anything that alters the bowel function depletes magnesium, and you're going to hurt. Magnesium deficiency leads to inflammation. Multiple population studies have now shown as magnesium content of water, soil, and diet decreases, as our intake of magnesium decreases, cardiovascular disease increases, diabetes increases, and cancer increases. 68% of Americans do not ingest enough magnesium. 68%. Add a few more percent that waste out magnesium. They get enough, but they don't. It's about 80% of us are suboptimal in magnesium. A recent study of over 1,000 successive hospitalized patients. We just opened the doors to the hospital. The next 1,000 people, we're going to test their magnesium status. Guess what they found? Over half, 54% of those admitted to the hospital for any reason were low in magnesium. What percent of those actually get magnesium therapy as a part of their hospital course? They didn't look at that part. They just wanted to know who was low in magnesium. I can tell you, after working in hospitals for over 25 years, not many. If you have a doctor who checks that and replaces your magnesium in critical care or a hospital setting, you hang on to that doctor because they know what they're doing. Dietary intake of today is about half of what it was in 1900. This is due to agricultural practices, our food preparations, the processing of foods, etc. Except the fact, even your organic healthy diet may be low in magnesium. Magnesium supports heart disease, providing energy to the heart. Northern Finland has some of the highest cardiovascular disease rates in the world, and they have low groundwater magnesium levels. Southern Finland has some of the lowest heart disease rates in the world, and they have high magnesium content water. All in one culture, the difference. The difference from low to high magnesium intake. Follow-up to this, Swedish researchers found high magnesium content water, 20% lower risk of death from heart attack, and 80% lower risk of developing coronary artery lesions. 80% lower risk just from magnesium-rich water. And they were able to determine in animal studies exactly what happens in the body when we take the extra magnesium. Here's a new study from Japan. As magnesium level decreases, we have increasing hemorrhagic stroke, death from stroke in men, and death from ischemic stroke, coronary artery disease, heart failure, and total cardiovascular disease in women in the Japanese culture and country and dietary way of life. That's in Japan. And it probably applies to most of us too. Magnesium alleviates the symptoms of mitral valve prolapse, MVP. We have personal knowledge of that. A recent study of 200 people with arrhythmias shows those who took magnesium have significantly less irregular heartbeats, fewer PVCs, premature ventricular contractions, which is your classic sign, among others. I'm going to tell you, that's the most common. You see that the most, PVCs. Most classic sign of low magnesium. Torsade de pointe and long QT syndrome is what doctors look for in a critical setting. Here's your EKG sign of low magnesium, because we've learned you can't always depend on just the blood's level. But the EKG will show it. And you can save lives, doctors, by looking for that. It lowers the incidence of angina. It sends energy to the energy-starved heart. It dissolves needless blood clots. High magnesium level is associated with a 37% lower risk of sudden cardiac death. American Journal of Clinical Nutrition, one of our most respected clinical journals out there. Helps to control blood pressure. And that one's so important that I want to talk about magnesium and blood pressure control as soon as we return. We'll be right back.
2: God's hand saves, guides, provides, heals, and performs miracles, but remains unseen to the human eye. 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
3: We understand an upside-down world, but they're writing us off before we get to the starting line. A stalled generation? Who do you think is going to fix all this? We will. Because our future is the future. So we're going to build bridges and hospitals in a day. And feed those left in the cold. We're going to do all this and more. Because we have an appointment with destiny.
4: I'm Dr. Richard Becker, and this is Your Health at a Glance. Could some of your favorite foods be making you sick? Cases of non-allergic food intolerance are on the rise. This is different than food allergies. 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People who have a higher risk of non-allergic food sensitivity are those with other types of allergies, such as hay fever, or irritable bowel syndrome, hepatitis C, chronic indigestion, abdominal pain, or constipation. Non-allergic food intolerance can be delayed up to 48 hours or longer, so you may not connect something you ate 2 days ago with fatigue, headaches, abdominal pain, or depression. You can keep a food diary and write down everything you eat. Blood tests can diagnose the problem, or an elimination diet can help you detect the foods that are causing your symptoms. For Your Health at a Glance, I'm Dr. Richard Becker. Have you heard of Cordyceps sinensis, the medicinal mushroom that supports metabolic processes for stimulant-free energy? This remarkable mushroom also supports the immune and respiratory systems, as well as the heart and lungs.
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0: 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We're back, everyone, having a great discussion on the forgotten mineral magnesium. And to help you get the magnesium you need, we have two great specials today. We have a buy one, get one free on each the chelated capsules or the topical magnesium gel, whichever one you want, or get one of each. Richard, this is a great way to get that magnesium. And, you know, we find we like to supplement with the capsule, and we also use the topical gel.
1: Yes.
0: I find after I ride my horses, it's great on my knees, on my joints. Really, it's fantastic.
1: It
0: helps you sleep like a baby.
1: And independent studies have shown that topical magnesium application, it does raise the blood's level, and magnesium chloride is the best form for topical application, and of course, that's what we provide.
0: That's great.
1: So we were talking about how magnesium helps with blood pressure concerns. A study of 60 men and women with high blood pressure found magnesium lowers both the systolic, that's the top number, and the diastolic number in blood pressure. It complements calcium therapy. Calcium lowers blood pressure too, but magnesium more so than calcium. But the two together is best. Remember the symphony of nutrients. Magnesium relaxes the muscle that makes the arteries constrict. A small diameter blood vessel has higher blood pressure. If you open that vessel up, it lowers the pressure, and that's what magnesium does. It also helps to equalize potassium and sodium and calcium in the blood. So all these electrolytes that play a role in minerals in our blood pressure control, they're all led by magnesium. See, that's why we call it the forgotten mineral, because your potassium, you know, we should do a program on potassium. It's just amazing what it does, but it's virtually ineffective without your magnesium in there to control it all. So believe me, magnesium really helps with blood pressure issues. I think that people, they're on two drugs already, and doctor says it's out of control. We got to add another one, and here your potassium's off. That's you. You need magnesium. It's going to make all the difference in your world. It's like Cindy said, give it a little time. Give it a little time. Let your body replace these stores. You're going to get control. Add vitamin D to that, too, because that's involved as well. Well, let's go on to diabetes and magnesium. Over 80% of all American diabetics are not getting enough magnesium, or they waste it due to their disease. It just flushes through. Magnesium may improve your insulin and glucose levels. It reduces insulin resistance, and it lowers glucose levels. Deficiency in magnesium increases the risk of kidney damage due to diabetes. You're more likely to end up on renal dialysis if you're low in magnesium, diabetics, and you do not want that. Preserve that kidney function. Magnesium protects the diabetic against eye disease and nerve disease, the neuropathy of diabetes. It helps to protect you from that. Magnesium supplementation improves endothelial function in diabetics. That is your blood pressure control diabetics. Magnesium improves insulin resistance in non-diabetic metabolic syndrome and in diabetics. It even helps to improve glucose control and the measures of glucose control if you don't have a magnesium deficiency. It can be used as a drug. That's what that means. But let's use it as a nutrient. Then we'd never need to use it as a drug, then, do we? Review of all this information on diabetes and magnesium, their review in Circulation, that's a big medical journal, their conclusion was you should be using magnesium in your diabetes patients. Northwestern University, magnesium levels inversely associated with BMI. The more magnesium you have, the thinner you'll be. The less magnesium you have, the more overweight you'll be. They found that in multiple studies. Isn't that amazing? Now let's go on to some other things. Fibromyalgia, the aching, the pain. Remember we said the lower the magnesium, the more the pain? Well, fibromyalgia. A study found that fibromyalgia sufferers reported reduced pain and muscle tenderness after 2 months of taking magnesium. It's not like put a little on, slap a little on, take a pill, there, I did it, I'm done. No, that's not how nature works. That's not how healing occurs. It takes time to restore. So after 2 months, the fibromyalgia patient improved, less pain. But don't just do the magnesium. Get a little exercise, improve the diet, treat the dysbiosis, get some vitamin D. You know, do the whole program. Then the fibromyalgia will be in the rearview mirror. Bye-bye, I'm done with you. Really, it can happen for you. What else? Glutamate receptors and release magnesium helps to offset the damage done by excitotoxicity. We're talking about MSG, aspartame, and various toxins that are in our food chain and how they affect the brain. You know, folks, there are some people, one stick of gum with aspartame, artificial sweetener, and they have a seizure. Fortunately, that's not very common, but it does happen. So magnesium helps to raise that seizure threshold in that type of toxic exposure. It's that important for the brain and nervous system. Alleviates osteoporosis. You know, everybody talks about calcium and vitamin D for osteoporosis. Osteoporosis is not a vitamin D deficiency state. That's osteomalacia. Osteoporosis is primarily a magnesium deficiency state. For every 100 milligrams of magnesium you ingest, you will increase your bone mineral density by 1%. That's better than the drugs. So 500 milligrams, which almost everyone can take that amount, almost everyone can take that amount of magnesium a day, will increase your bone mineral density by 5%, and it'll do that every year you do that. So you can, if you get to that osteoporosis soon enough before there's nothing to build on, as long as there's something there to build on, you can build that bone back, and magnesium is at the foundation of that program. I really want to emphasize that because we have so many people on these difficult medicines with side effects, and they're expensive, and they may be 1, 2, maybe 3% improvement. Magnesium, it works better than any of them. And you can use magnesium with the medicines. Don't forget that. How about urge incontinence, urinary incontinence? That improves, ladies, with just magnesium. And we have more. Boy, there's so much to learn about magnesium, and let's finish that in the next segment. We'll be right back.
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During this holiday season, think of the words of the English writer G.K. Chesterton, who said, "When it comes to life, the critical thing is whether you take things for granted or take them with gratitude." No matter the size of our problem, Jesus cares. The Apostle Paul gave the Philippian church this advice in Philippians 4:6. "Do not be anxious about anything, but in everything by prayer and petition, with thanksgiving, present your requests to God."

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0: We're back, everyone. Just a quick reminder, I want to tell you about those two amazing specials today. We have either one you want, the chelated magnesium capsules or the topical magnesium gel. Buy one, get one free, where you buy one at the regular price, you get a second one free. So that's a good time to get one of each special so you can really stock up and take advantage of getting your magnesium levels up so they can benefit you. So, Richard, I know there's a lot more research to get through, so let's get going.
1: How about constipation, chronic constipation? Boy, that's a real problem. So many people suffer from that. What's the age-old remedy? Milk of magnesia as a treatment for constipation. See, that form of magnesium, a milk of magnesium, magnesium hydroxide, that does not absorb very well. You do get magnesium from it, but it's designed, really, to take advantage of the chemical property. It stays in the gut, and it brings water into the intestinal tract to help with constipation. If you want to restore magnesium levels, milk of magnesium is not the best therapy. It's an excellent laxative, but use a chelate form and you'll absorb more of the magnesium. But everyone's heard of milk of magnesium for constipation. Magnesium for asthma. It's been clearly established that IV magnesium can abort an asthma attack. Multiple studies have shown that. And now we have multiple studies that oral magnesium supplementation reduces the severity and frequency of severe asthma attacks. So I'm thinking of people who are, again, on multiple medicines and yet their asthma is still poorly controlled. Could it possibly be magnesium deficiency? Well, yes, it could. Please take the magnesium. You need it for all the other reasons anyway. Over time, your asthma will probably get a lot better. Supports attention deficit hyperactivity disorder. Studies from Europe show that magnesium supplementation in kids with ADHD, their behavior improves, better attention, better school performance, and on and on. All these medicines, get back to nutrition, reduces emotional irritability, chronic depression, and anxiety. Remember the neurotransmitters for their production, the chemicals in our brain that make us feel, you know, I'm happy with life. Life is good. There's potential. I love my family. They love me. You know, this feeling of satisfaction, that is highly magnesium dependent. And no drug in the world replaces magnesium. So magnesium and B6 are used to make serotonin. Taking magnesium along with calcium may lead to less stress-related behaviors, better sleep, insomnia. All of this is related to low magnesium. So give magnesium a try. Hearing. A study found that laboratory animals fed magnesium, extra magnesium in their chow, as it were, suffered less hearing loss when exposed to loud noises. I'm thinking of construction workers, airport workers, recreational shooters, people who work around traffic. You know, loud noises, rock music, you know, it's loud. Yes, it is. That damages our hearing. Magnesium helps to prevent that damage, and they also found if you take magnesium, it helps to restore some of that hearing loss. Now, if you wait too long, too many years, it's irreparable. But if you have a pattern of healthy living with magnesium supplementation, you will be more likely to preserve your hearing into your senior years. That's a good thing to know. It protects against migraines. 60% of migraines sufferers respond to magnesium supplementation. 60%. Add your vitamin D and dietary restrictions, you're going to get better with those migraines. PMS, 96% of all PMS sufferers improve with magnesium supplementation. 90, that's everybody. They were misdiagnosed, those other 4%. Everybody with PMS, please get on the magnesium. B6 helps that too. A little progesterone helps that. A little isoflavone, a little clover, you know, the healthy balance for her. You're going to start doing better with the cycles. Magnesium use is associated with 41% fewer episodes of hot flashes in the menopausal years. 41% just from magnesium. Helps restless leg syndrome. You know, we were all very excited when the new drug came out. I'm not going to mention names. You hear the ads. When the new drug came out for restless leg, until they found out with follow-up studies, that at 18 months of that new drug for restless leg, your restless leg is worse than it's ever been. And if you don't take the drug, you're miserable. Magnesium is the real cause of restless leg syndrome. There are a lot of things associated with, but magnesium deficiency is the root cause. It's a terrible thing to have. Experimental biology, topical application of magnesium is as effective in raising blood levels and calming inflammation as oral. And I mention this because those with extremely sensitive intestinal tracts may find, due to the laxative effect of magnesium, that, I can't take the magnesium. It really bothers my intestines. I understand that. I get that. And we don't want to create any more loose stool because that leads to more wasting of nutrients. Go to the topical application. I also want to mention, sometimes when we are really low in magnesium, it requires injections of magnesium, either intramuscular or IV, to restore proper levels. You'll need the help of a doctor. But it has been my experience that that is not that common. Now, it can be very helpful to get your magnesium level up quickly with an injection or an IV of magnesium. And certainly if you're in a hospital setting, that's the best way to go for reliable administration of magnesium. But for 90-95% of us, topical or oral magnesium supplementation is more than adequate. I also want to mention they're doing a lot of work now on making surgical screws, surgical plates, things that we mend bones together with dissolvable magnesium. Because once the bone is healed, maybe we don't need the plate. Maybe we don't need the screw anymore. And they tend to compromise the mobility of the previously broken joint. So now they're developing screws and orthopedic devices made out of dissolvable magnesium. So we help to restore the mag level while we're healing, which we need. Plus they dissolve over time. You don't have to go back in and take them out. That's pretty neat, isn't it? And they're doing it with magnesium. Well, folks, let's go to our break, and when we return, let's talk about how do we best supplement? What's the dose, and who would benefit? We'll be right back.
2: I'm Larry Bird. I've been part of Lighthouse TV since the very beginning. We're now launching out with a new program called Deep Waters. And we have a live audience that comes to the studio. And if you want, you can go to deepwaters.tv and find out more information about this new program.
3: Time to go! Come on.

0: relying on us.
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2: On the next episode of Above the Noise, I am blessed to have Mr. Kurt Weaver of the Pennsylvania Family Institute. We're going to talk about all things that are loud, the loudest in the room, the loudest in the family, the loudest in government. We're going to talk about that from a negative way, but we're also going to talk about it from a positive way, in that Christians should be the loudest with the voice of love, mercy, and kindness. Join us for that program.
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8: Absolutely.
6: So how can we increase our magnesium levels through food?
8: Well, all whole foods have higher levels of magnesium than processed and refined foods, period. All of them do. Also, our green leafies. You know, magnesium is the center of the chlorophyll molecule. Iron is the center of our hemoglobin, but the blood of the plant, kind of way of thinking of as chlorophyll, is magnesium. So anything green is going to have magnesium in it. Also, don't forget our groundwater. Groundwater has magnesium. But the problem is, as you go west in the United States and North America, ground levels of magnesium tend to drop. So the East Coast has more magnesium in the water. West Coast has much less. So keep that in mind. If you live more in the western part of the country, you need to supplement with more magnesium. All fruits have some magnesium. They do pretty good. Your molasses, honey, and maple syrup have pretty good levels of magnesium. This is one of the problems of white sugar and high fructose corn syrup. There's no magnesium in it whatsoever. At least honey, maple syrup, molasses, there's some nutrients in there to help you process those calories. Whole grains, bran, whole grains of all type have more magnesium. Nuts and seeds are probably the single best source of magnesium. People, those who eat just one handful of nuts and seeds a day, 4 years longer. Just from that simple act, and magnesium is a major part of it. It's not the only reason, but it's part of it. Beans, milk, fish, meats, all refined foods are low. Whole foods diet, that's how you do that. Now, the recommended daily intake of magnesium is 320 milligrams a day for women, 420 milligrams a day for men. But health experts, nutrition experts say, well, we really need to take more because our foods are so depleted of magnesium. You can get too much magnesium. It creates a state of diarrhea. You waste it out that way before your blood's level goes up. We have a good auto-regulatory mechanism to control too much magnesium. We can also use topical magnesium gel. Magnesium chloride is the best form of that. People with kidney disease need to minimize their magnesium intake. However, there are benefits. Chronic kidney disease patients, there are benefits to taking magnesium, but you need your doctor involved on that project, please. Okay, capsules, bionutrients, chelated magnesium. We use an amino acid chelate. It is highly absorbable, 250 milligrams per capsule. I take 4 a day, but I am susceptible to low magnesium. I've been through cancer treatment. It can damage you permanently in your ability to manage your magnesium. I take a little extra. How many do you take a day?
9: I take 2 every day.
8: 2 every day. That would be typical, 500 for most people. That's a better place to be. But you also use a little mag gel.
9: I do.
8: After our showers. Yeah, I do every day to be sure I'm getting plenty of magnesium. It's easier to handle a little too much than not enough. Over time, that low magnesium leads to problems, severe problems that you want nothing to do with. Believe me, you don't want to. So, please consider the magnesium. It's an essential nutrient. Most Americans don't get enough. Don't be part of that. Get your magnesium. Thank you for your kind attention. We'll see you tomorrow, folks.
9: Thanks, everyone. We'll see you tomorrow right here on Your Health. Bye-bye.
10: I want to thank you for watching Lighthouse TV. We pray you are blessed by the programs. In the book of James, chapter 5, and verse 16, we read, "The effectual, fervent prayer of a righteous man availeth much." We all know there is power in prayer, and we believe that here at Lighthouse TV. So please call us if you are in need of prayer. It is an honor for us to pray for you.
11: 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And we know He's coming because Jesus authenticated His second coming by rising from the dead.

0: Hello, everyone. Thank you so much for joining us for CBN Newswatch. I'm George Thomas. Today, President Trump warning countries that do business with Iran that they face, quote, an economic D-Day. As the president says, negotiations with the Islamic regime are off the table, and his administration begins what he says is the most crushing economic operation ever. All this happening as the U.S. Navy continues to work to keep oil moving through the controversial Straits of Hormuz. All of that coming as Israel is issuing its own warning to Turkey, saying no military buildup in Syria near the border with Israel. Meantime, here at home, a pastor from Haiti living in the U.S. seeking political asylum, but now facing deportation as he says he would be killed if he sent home. And a unique team bringing healing, laughter, and hope. Clowns from Israel who minister in hospitals and in war zones. Those awesome stories and much more today on Newswatch.
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0: Thank you, everyone, for joining us. We begin in the Middle East, where the President of the United States is intensifying the economic pressure on the Islamic regime in Iran, issuing a strong set of threats to any nation that does business with the regime, warning them of an economic D-Day. And that comes as Israel is making clear it will not tolerate a military buildup by Turkey in Syria near the border with their nation. CBN Middle East correspondent Joshua Swanson brings us a story from Jerusalem.
2: President Trump says negotiations with Iran are off the table as his administration launches what he calls the most crushing economic operation ever imposed on a country. On Truth Social, the president said no one has given the Islamic Republic of Iran a greater opportunity to make a deal, and that Tehran failed to take it. Now, Trump is calling for economic warfare and isolation on an unprecedented scale, warning that any country doing business with Iran will face tremendous economic consequences. The president also says Iran will never be allowed to possess a nuclear weapon.
3: Look, it's very simple. They have to get rid of completely. They have to get rid of no nuclear weapon. Iran cannot have a nuclear weapon. You know why? Because they'd use it.
2: Trump reportedly ordered American negotiators to halt talks with Tehran indefinitely, despite members of his negotiating team recently describing discussions with Iran as positive and robust. Meanwhile, the president says the United States has control of the Strait of Hormuz, and significant amounts of oil are again moving out of the Gulf.
3: The Strait, last night we had a lot of boats come through. We have possession, complete control of the Strait. It's not going to be perfect, but it's a lot of oil coming in.
2: Axios reports the U.S. military has established a shipping corridor through the Strait of Hormuz, moving about 10 million barrels of oil each day, with 15 to 20 tankers reportedly passing through nightly along the coast of Oman. In Israel, attention is turning north. Prime Minister Benjamin Netanyahu says Israel struck Syria's Abu Dhuhr military airbase after warnings against a Turkish military buildup there went unheeded.
4: We will not tolerate a Turkish military entrenchment that advances southward because it threatens us.
2: Netanyahu says Turkey intends to gain a foothold in Syria near Israel's border. When warnings to Syria and Turkey went unheeded, he authorized a military strike and delivered another, much simpler warning.
5: Don't.
2: IDF Chief of Staff Lieutenant General Eyal Zamir reinforced Israel's red line while touring the Syrian front, saying Israel would not allow hostile forces to establish themselves on our borders. We see what is happening and we are monitoring the changes on the Syrian front, he added, saying Israel must prevent any significant military threat from forming along its borders.
0: Okay, Joshua joins me now from Jerusalem. So, Joshua, the president is talking about these crushing economic warfare that he's going to launch toward Iran. Talk about what kind of consequences could we potentially see for those countries that do business with the Islamic regime.
6: Yeah, well, George, the message from President Trump is essentially this. Countries have to choose between business with Iran and doing business with the United States. He said this on Truth Social. Any country that allows its financial institutions, businesses, airports, or government entities to provide any type of lifeline to Iran will itself face tremendous economic consequences. That's a big threat. And one potential step is targeting banks that help Iran move money around existing sanctions. That could especially affect countries like the UAE and Turkey. And possibly, in anticipation of the U.S. sanctions, the UAE has already suspended trade with Iran just this week, a move analysts say could be extremely painful for the Iranian economy. Now, Bloomberg identifies several other measures the U.S. could use as part of this campaign. Sanctions, of course, targeting intermediaries involved in the Chinese purchase of Iranian oil. Remember, 80% of Iranian oil is purchased by China. And the administration could also go after Iran's so-called shadow fleet. So the goal appears to be completely isolating Iran and even more pressure on their economy, George.
5: So the president in your package mentioned that oil is now flowing through the Strait of Hormuz, the U.S. Navy making that all possible. So tell us, how does that actually work? And obviously, how significant is it for the oil to keep flowing from the Strait of Hormuz to the rest of the global economy?
6: Yeah, this story's wild. Axios has reported that under the cover of darkness, the U.S. Navy is moving Allies oil and their tankers through the strait. I mean, I can already see the trailer from Hollywood, right, starring Denzel. Each night, about 15 to 20 tankers are moving through a southern channel. This is along the coast of Oman. Empty tankers go in, brought into the Gulf. They load up with oil, and then, of course, they head out to the Arabian Sea. The U.S. military is coordinating this entire thing. While American fighter jets are overhead, they're providing protection against Iranian drones and cruise missiles. And the numbers really are significant. U.S. officials say it's 10 million barrels of oil a day are now getting through, which is about half the volume before the war. So on some nights, it's even more. So, yeah, the strait is certainly not back to normal, but this operation is putting millions of barrels back on the global market.
5: And Joshua, all of this happening where there's a potential new point of conflict in the region with Syria and the Israeli border. Israel basically, you know, firing a shot across the bow against the Turks, saying, "You listen, yo, these Turkish troops to be, massing along the border there with Syria." Talk about us, what's going on there, and why is Israel threatening Turkey, and why is Turkey getting involved in the mess there?
6: Yeah, this is serious, George. We're talking about Israel and Turkey, two of the most powerful militaries in the region. Turkey's got the largest standing army in the Arab world. They've also now aligned themselves, remember, with the Saudis and with Pakistan through this Mecca joint defense agreement they just signed a few weeks back. So, in theory, an attack on Turkey is an attack on all three nations. Now, Israel, of course, says that it struck an airbase in Syria because Turkey was building a military presence there. Turkey denies it. But that claim Israel's making is clear. It's considering a Turkish military buildup a red line. And Washington is very concerned. The U.S. ambassador to Turkey, Tom Barak, in a post on X, he said this: "We are deeply concerned that the confirmed Israeli airstrikes on Abu al-Duhar Air Base constitutes an unnecessary escalation that does not advance regional stability." So Washington is pushing both sides toward a diplomatic solution, George.
5: Yeah, all very interesting, because President Trump has given credit to Turkey for taking out Bashar al-Assad in Syria. And so it's all very strange bedfellows. I mean, hey, welcome to the Middle East. Okay, our Middle East correspondent, Joshua Swanson, thank you so much for being with us. Coming up here at home, a pastor with a target on his back. He's from Haiti and seeking political asylum here in the U.S. He's also facing possible deportation. We'll hear why he says he'll be killed if he's forced to go home. That story in a moment. Stay with us.

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3: Washington's words are powerful because they express an idea of a world that's different from the one everybody grew up in.
4: This ideal of religious freedom is going to be part of the government, but is it really meant for everyone?
5: Is this going to be a place where you can be free to say what you want about God?
4: It's an American history story, and it's relevant for everybody.
6: Folks, welcome back. A Haitian pastor living in New Jersey says he fears for his life if he is forced to return to his home country. Pastor Samuel Dupre, his wife and two children are now seeking political asylum. Yet legal protections for many migrants are coming to an end. My colleague Kelly Wright reports on the Dupre's family's quest for freedom.
7: Pastor Samuel Dupre is preaching in Creole at Shekinah Ministries Church in Philadelphia. His message is about God's grace, mercy, and compassion. But for Dupre, those words carry special meaning. He says he is now praying for compassion for his own family. The U.S. Supreme Court cleared the way for the end of temporary protected status for hundreds of thousands of migrants, including roughly 300,000 Haitians. Dupre fears deportation and says returning home could cost him his life.
8: I cannot go back.
9: Why?
8: The gangs, they will kill me. Anywhere I go, they will kill me. They have connection. And we have gangs everywhere.
9: You can't go to the police in Haiti for protection.
8: The police, they're not going to do anything. Because me, I was in Haiti. And the gangs, they came after me, and I report that to the police. And the police, they didn't do anything for me.
7: Dupre's journey began years ago in France, where he earned two master's degrees at the University of Strasbourg. He was a teacher in France when he decided to return to Haiti to serve his country by teaching at a college and starting a Bible school and church. He hoped to help amid Haiti's deepening political chaos and violence. Instead, he says he found himself confronting corruption at the college, including allegations that female students were trading sex with teachers in exchange for passing grades. He reported those cases to authorities and says that made him a target for gangs. He says they even came to his home to kill him. He wasn't there, but they left a letter along with bullets on his plate to warn him.
8: They control the government because a lot of people in the government, they are members in those gangs also. That's why they control the governments and the people.
7: He then came to the United States in 2020 and reunited with his sister in New Jersey. But with not enough room for his family of four, a church took them in, giving them space in a small storage room. The family had no privacy and no way to cook or even shower.
8: We were not happy, but we didn't know where to go.
7: Then help arrived. HIAS, the Hebrew Immigrant Aid Society, connected the family with Congregation Kol Ami and several churches in South Jersey. Attorney Steve Janoff, a HIAS volunteer, helped the family find better housing and navigate the asylum process. Janoff says Dupre has done everything right as he seeks to build a life in the United States.
10: What's so frustrating is that Pastor Samuel, like so many other Haitians, followed the rules and did exactly what they were asked to do. He came here fearing persecution. He filed an asylum application, paid the fee, filed for a work authorization, was granted a work authorization, went to work, got a job, paid taxes, continued to follow all of the laws, to start a life here where he has acted as a pastor preaching in churches and also in our synagogue.
7: Janoff adds it would be cruel to send Pastor Dupre back to Haiti, a country that is widely known for being dangerous. The State Department issued a travel ban to Haiti. It states, do not travel to Haiti due to the risk of crime, kidnapping, terrorism, unrest, and limited health care. Knowing the danger that Dupre and his family faces is one reason why Fervent Church in Voorhees, New Jersey, is part of a coalition of churches and synagogues providing help. Pastor Mike Rosado says supporting immigrant families is part of the church's mission.
11: What are the simple ways that we can express the gospel and just being there for Samuel and his family? And the way we do that, obviously, through prayer. The way we do that is through food. The way we do that is support any way possible. You know, we just come from a conviction of when Jesus said in Matthew 25, when you help the stranger, you help me. And that's our angle. That's our viewpoint on the matter.
7: While his future remains uncertain, Dupre continues his ministry. He teaches a weekly Bible school over Zoom for people in Haiti, allowing him to serve from a safe distance. And he speaks at churches and synagogues across New Jersey and Pennsylvania, urging others to hold on to faith through hardship.
9: If you can stay here in America, what will you and your wife and your two children offer America?
8: Oh, we can offer a lot of things. I'm a pastor. We can share the gospel of the God. We can share also to people God's compassion. And also, I'm a teacher. I can become a teacher in college here, and I can help people. I have a PhD. And also, I can pay tax. A lot of things we can do for America.
12: The Trump administration is demanding that former TPS holders either self-deport or face arrest and forced repatriation. Advocacy groups are lobbying Congress to pass legislation extending protections for immigrants who could be sent back to countries where their lives are at risk. Dupre says he continues to pray that his family will be allowed to remain in the United States. For now, he says his mission is to keep serving others while he waits for that decision. At the White House, Kelly Wright, CBN News.
6: Kelly, thank you for that very important story. 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
15: Welcome back. An angel with a red nose. That's how one October 7th survivor described the clown who helped him and others laugh again. This team of medical clowns are part of Israel's Dream Doctors. And recently they visited the United States to share their unique brand of healing. Medical reporter Lori Johnson brings us their story.
16: In Israel, clowning is a serious business. This group of more than 100 healing professionals has joined medical teams at about 30 hospitals nationwide. Focusing mostly on juvenile patients, they've been doing this for more than 20 years, now helping hundreds of thousands each year. Research shows this can bring a reduction in anxiety and pain. In fact, some procedures can be performed without any sedation at all, just with the clown's help. Almost like an interpreter, kids convey to the clown their symptoms and other important information that they might not feel comfortable telling anyone else.
17: Members of Israel's Dream Doctors Project are here at Norfolk, Virginia's Children's Hospital, blessing the patients and their families, as well as teaching their skills to healthcare providers.
16: This clown demonstrated a technique called mirroring that brings young patients out of their shell, guaranteeing a smile.
18: A clown, in a way, is a symbol of optimism and hope and the ability to cope with problems. Clowns love problems. We love when things go wrong and we fall down, or we kick stuff, we kick the door. On the way out, suddenly a smile comes back. That smile tells us something about how we deal with problems in our lives.
16: Many of their therapeutic tools are nonverbal, which is especially useful if there's a language barrier or a child can't speak.
19: Some patients are scared. Some parents are scared. Some patients just don't know how to verbalize what they're feeling or how they're feeling. And so it comes out through play. And so the simple popping and moving of bubbles just really help them to express themselves and to feel safe.
16: In addition to hospitals, these medical clowns have deployed to disaster zones, providing humanitarian assistance to people such as Ukrainian war refugees and earthquake survivors in Nepal. They faced their most challenging assignment, however, back home following the October 7th terror attacks.
7: All the villages around Gaza were destroyed. People were killed, people were kidnapped, and the people who stayed there were evacuated to other places in Israel, and that's where we get in. We went to see them in those places because a kid is a kid, right?
16: Like never before, the Dream Doctors had to put aside their own fear, anger, and grief for the sake of the children.
18: The clown with those children is this imaginary friend that can give them feelings and support, and emotions that they really need at that time, without having to go into the psychology and the story of what has happened, to move forward, to see hope and to see optimism, even in the darkest times.
16: When some parents, once described as looking like zombies, saw their children playing with the clowns, moms and dads began to smile and play with their kids again. This unique type of compassion also spread to other adults, such as IDF soldiers, and even those who had been held hostage.
14: It is vital. It is vital because those people are so traumatized.
16: Dream Doctor representatives told a gathering at Virginia Beach's Jewish Community Center their work in Israel continues.
20: Well, I think we always, as a Jewish community, like to support our colleagues in Israel. We are big supporters of Israel and big supporters of our Jewish community here.
16: So while parts of life like medical issues, natural disasters, and war can be scary, these clowns can help take the edge off for both children and adults. Lori Johnson, CBN News.
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15: My daughter, Brinley, is here at St. Jude. We came here for her second relapse of acute myeloid leukemia. Coming here was literally life or death.
16: We feel that we, on a small level, at least are helping change the world, helping increase the survival rate for children. It's a very sad world where children don't get to grow up as adults and, you know, live their lives.
15: You just want to, like, show them your little girl and be like, you're giving me her. Like, you're giving us time. You look at everyone and they're all so different. They all come from different places. They all have different views. But everyone there was there for one mission. In this world, it seems like a very unreal thing for so many people to come together and just give.

0: His name is Joe Watkins. Born in New York's Woodside Projects, graduated from Penn on scholarship, became a presidential aide, and used his voice as pastor and citizen to promote opportunity, civility, and decency in the public square.
1: Even love your enemies, do good to those who hate you, pray for those who despitefully use you.
0: From the state of Independence, this is Joe Watkins.

Soon after this, Jesus was going through towns and villages, telling the good news about God's kingdom. His 12 apostles were with him. And so were some women who had been healed of evil spirits and all sorts of diseases. One of the women was Mary Magdalene, who once had 7 demons in her. Joanna, Susanna, and many others had also used what they owned to help Jesus and his disciples. Joanna's husband Chuza was one of Herod's officials. When a large crowd from several towns had gathered around Jesus, he told them this story. A farmer went out to scatter seed in a field. While the farmer was doing it, some of the seeds fell along the road and were stepped on or eaten by birds. Other seeds fell on rocky ground and started growing. But the plants did not have enough water and soon dried up. Some other seeds fell where thorn bushes grew up and choked the plants. The rest of the seeds fell on good ground where they grew and produced 100 times as many seeds. When Jesus had finished speaking, he said, "If you have ears, pay attention." Jesus' disciples asked him what the story meant. So he answered, "I have explained the secrets about God's kingdom to you. But for others, I can only use stories. These people look, but they don't see. They hear, but they don't understand. This is what the story means. The seed is God's message. And the seeds that fell along the road are the people who hear the message. But the devil comes and snatches the message out of their hearts so that they will not believe and be saved. The seeds that fell on rocky ground are the people who gladly hear the message and accept it. But they don't have deep roots, and they believe only for a little while. As soon as life gets hard, they give up. The seeds that fell among the thorn bushes are also people who hear the message. But they are so eager for riches and pleasures that they never produce anything. Those seeds that fell on good ground are the people who listen to the message and keep it in good and honest hearts. They last and produce a harvest. No one lights a lamp and puts it under a bowl or under a bed. A lamp is always put on a lampstand so that people who come into a house will see the light. There is nothing hidden that will not be found. There is no secret that will not be well known. Pay attention to how you listen. Everyone who has something will be given more. But people who have nothing will lose what little they think they have. Jesus' mother and brothers went to see him. But because of the crowd, they could not get near him. Someone told Jesus, "Your mother and brothers are standing outside and want to see you." Jesus answered, "My mother and my brothers are those people who hear and obey God's message." One day, Jesus and his disciples got into a boat, and he said, "Let's cross the lake." They started out, and while they were sailing across, he went to sleep. Suddenly, a windstorm struck the lake, and the boat started sinking. They were in danger. So they went to Jesus and woke him up. "Master, Master, we are about to drown." Jesus got up and ordered the wind and waves to stop. They obeyed.
and everything was calm. Then Jesus asked the disciples, "Don't you have any faith?" But they were frightened and amazed. They said to each other, "Who is this? He can give orders to the wind and the waves, and they obey him." Jesus and his disciples sailed across Lake Galilee and came to shore near the town of Gerasa. As Jesus was getting out of the boat, he was met by a man from that town. The man had demons in him. He had gone naked for a long time and no longer lived in a house, but in the graveyard. The man saw Jesus and screamed. He knelt down in front of him and shouted, "Jesus, Son of God in heaven, what do you want with me? I beg you not to torture me." He said this because Jesus had already told the evil spirit to go out of him. The man had often been attacked by the demon. And even though he had been bound with chains and leg irons and kept under guard, he smashed whatever bound him. Then the demon would force him out into lonely places. Jesus asked the man, "What is your name?" He answered, "My name is Lots." He said this because there were lots of demons in him. They begged Jesus not to send them to the deep pit where they would be punished. A large herd of pigs was feeding there on the hillside. So the demons begged Jesus to let them go into the pigs. And Jesus let them go. Then the demons left the man and went into the pigs. The whole herd rushed down the steep bank into the lake and drowned. When the men taking care of the pigs saw this, they ran to spread the news in the town and on the farms. The people went out to see what had happened. When they came to Jesus, they also found the man. The demons had gone out of him, and he was sitting there at the feet of Jesus. He had clothes on and was in his right mind. But the people were terrified. Then all who had seen the man healed told about it. Everyone from around Gerasa begged Jesus to leave because they were so frightened. When Jesus got into the boat to start back, the man who had been healed begged to go with him. But Jesus sent him off and said, "Go back home and tell everyone how much God has done for you." The man then went all over town, telling everything that Jesus had done for him. Everyone had been waiting for Jesus. And when he came back, a crowd was there to welcome him. Just then the man in charge of the Jewish meeting place came and knelt down in front of Jesus. His name was Jairus, and he begged Jesus to come to his home because his 12-year-old child was dying. She was his only daughter. While Jesus was on his way, people were crowding all around him. In the crowd was a woman who had been bleeding for 12 years. She had spent everything she had on doctors, but none of them could make her well. As soon as she came up behind Jesus and barely touched his clothes, her bleeding stopped. "Who touched me?" Jesus asked. While everyone was denying it, Peter said, "Master, people are crowding all around and pushing you from every side." But Jesus answered, "Someone touched me because I felt power going out from me." The woman knew that she could not hide. So she came trembling and knelt down in front of Jesus. She told everyone why she had touched him and that she had been healed right away. Jesus said to the woman, "You are now well because of your faith. May God give you peace."
While Jesus was speaking, someone came from Jairus' home and said, "Your daughter has died. Why bother the teacher anymore?" When Jesus heard this, he told Jairus, "Don't worry. Have faith, and your daughter will get well." Jesus went into the house, but he did not let anyone else go with him, except Peter, John, James, and the girl's father and mother. Everyone was crying and weeping for the girl. But Jesus said, "The child isn't dead. She is just asleep." The people laughed at him because they knew she was dead. Jesus took hold of the girl's hand and said, "Child, get up." She came back to life and got right up. Jesus told them to give her something to eat. Her parents were surprised, but Jesus ordered them not to tell anyone what had happened.

Jesus called together his 12 apostles and gave them complete power over all demons and diseases. Then he sent them to tell about God's kingdom and to heal the sick. He told them, "Don't take anything with you. Don't take a walking stick or a traveling bag or food or money or even a change of clothes. When you are welcomed into a home, stay there until you leave that town. If people won't welcome you, leave the town and shake the dust from your feet as a warning to them." The apostles left and went from village to village, telling the good news and healing people everywhere. Herod the ruler heard about all that was happening, and he was worried. Some people were saying that John the Baptist had come back to life. Others were saying that Elijah had come, or that one of the prophets from long ago had come back to life. But Herod said, "I had John's head cut off. Who is this I hear so much about?" Herod was eager to meet Jesus. The apostles came back and told Jesus everything they had done. He then took them with him to the village of Bethsaida, where they could be alone. But a lot of people found out about this and followed him. Jesus welcomed them. He spoke to them about God's kingdom and healed everyone who was sick. Late in the afternoon, the 12 apostles came to Jesus and said, "Send the crowd to the villages and farms around here. They need to find a place to stay and something to eat. There is nothing in this place. It is like a desert." Jesus answered, "You give them something to eat." But they replied, "We have only 5 small loaves of bread and 2 fish. If we are going to feed all these people, we will have to go and buy food." There were about 5,000 men in the crowd. Jesus said to his disciples, "Have the people sit in groups of 50. They did this, and all the people sat down. Jesus took the 5 loaves and the 2 fish. He looked up toward heaven and blessed the food. Then he broke the bread and fish and handed them to his disciples to give to the people. Everyone ate all they wanted. What was left over filled 12 baskets. When Jesus was alone praying, his disciples came to him and he asked them, "What do people say about me?" They answered, "Some say that you are John the Baptist, or Elijah, or a prophet from long ago who has come back to life." Jesus then asked them, "But who do you say I am?" Peter answered, "You are the Messiah, sent from God." Jesus strictly warned his disciples not to tell anyone about this. Jesus told his disciples, "The nation's leaders, the chief priests, and the teachers of the law of Moses will make the Son of Man suffer terribly. They will reject him and kill him. But 3 days later, he will rise to life." Then Jesus said to all the people, "If any of you want to be my followers, you must forget about yourself. You must take up your cross each day and follow me. If you want to save your life, you will destroy it. But if you give up your life for me, you will save it. What will you gain if you own the whole world, but destroy yourself or waste your life? If you are ashamed of me and my message, the Son of Man will be ashamed of you when he comes in his glory, and in the glory of his Father and the holy angels. You can be sure that some of the people standing here will not die before they see God's kingdom." About 8 days later, Jesus took Peter, John, and James with him and went up on a mountain to pray.
While he was praying, his face changed, and his clothes became shining white. Suddenly, Moses and Elijah were there speaking with him. They appeared in heavenly glory and talked about all that Jesus' death in Jerusalem would mean. Peter and the other two disciples had been sound asleep. All at once, they woke up and saw how glorious Jesus was. They also saw the two men who were with him. Moses and Elijah were about to leave when Peter said to Jesus, "Master, it is good for us to be here. Let us make three shelters, one for you, one for Moses, and one for Elijah." But Peter did not know what he was talking about. While Peter was still speaking, a shadow from a cloud passed over them, and they were frightened as the cloud covered them. From the cloud, a voice spoke, "This is my chosen son. Listen to what he says." After the voice had spoken, Peter, John, and James saw only Jesus. For some time, they kept quiet and did not say anything about what they had seen. The next day, Jesus and his three disciples came down from the mountain and were met by a large crowd. Just then, someone in the crowd shouted, "Teacher, please do something for my son. He is my only child. A demon often attacks him and makes him scream. It shakes him until he foams at the mouth, and it won't leave him until it has completely worn the boy out. I begged your disciples to force out the demon, but they couldn't do it." Jesus said to them, "You people are stubborn and don't have any faith. How much longer must I be with you? Why do I have to put up with you?" Then Jesus said to the man, "Bring your son to me." While the boy was being brought, the demon attacked him and made him shake all over. Jesus ordered the demon to stop. Then he healed the boy and gave him back to his father. Everyone was amazed at God's great power. While everyone was still amazed at what Jesus was doing, he said to his disciples, "Pay close attention to what I am telling you. The Son of Man will be handed over to his enemies." But the disciples did not know what he meant. The meaning was hidden from them. They could not understand it, and they were afraid to ask. Jesus' disciples were arguing about which one of them was the greatest. Jesus knew what they were thinking, and he had a child stand there beside him. Then he said to his disciples, "When you welcome even a child because of me, you welcome me. And when you welcome me, you welcome the one who sent me. Whichever one of you is the most humble is the greatest." John said, "Master, we saw a man using your name to force demons out of people. But we told him to stop because he isn't one of us." "Don't stop him," Jesus said. "Anyone who isn't against you is for you." Not long before it was time for Jesus to be taken up to heaven, he made up his mind to go to Jerusalem. He sent some messengers on ahead to a Samaritan village to get things ready for him. But he was on his way to Jerusalem, so the people there refused to welcome him. When the disciples James and John saw what was happening, they asked, "Lord, do you want us to call down fire from heaven to destroy these people?" But Jesus turned and corrected them for what they had said. Then they all went on to another village. Along the way, someone said to Jesus, "I'll go anywhere with you." Jesus said, "Foxes have dens, and birds have nests, but the Son of Man doesn't have a place to call his own."
Jesus told someone else to come with him. But the man said, "Lord, let me wait until I bury my father." Jesus answered, "Let the dead take care of the dead, while you go and tell about God's kingdom." Then someone said to Jesus, "I want to go with you, Lord. But first, let me go back and take care of things at home." Jesus answered, "Anyone who starts plowing and keeps looking back isn't worth a thing to God's kingdom.

later, the Lord chose 72 other followers and sent them out two by two to every town and village where he was about to go. He said to them, "A large crop is in the fields, but there are only a few workers. Ask the Lord in charge of the harvest to send out workers to bring it in. Now go. But remember, I am sending you like lambs into a pack of wolves. Don't take along a money bag, or a traveling bag, or sandals. And don't waste time greeting people on the road. As soon as you enter a home, say, 'God bless this home with peace.' If the people living there are peace-loving, your prayer for peace will bless them. But if they are not peace-loving, your prayer will return to you. Stay with the same family, eating and drinking whatever they give you, because workers are worth what they earn. Don't move around from house to house. If the people of a town welcome you, eat whatever they offer. Heal their sick and say, 'God's kingdom will soon be here.' But if the people of a town refuse to welcome you, go out into the street and say, 'We are shaking the dust from our feet as a warning to you.' And you can be sure that God's kingdom will soon be here. I tell you that on the day of judgment, the people of Sodom will get off easier than the people of that town. You people of Chorazin are in for trouble. You people of Bethsaida are also in for trouble. If the miracles that took place in your towns had happened in Tyre and Sidon, the people there would have turned to God long ago. They would have dressed in sackcloth and put ashes on their heads. On the day of judgment, the people of Tyre and Sidon will get off easier than you will. People of Capernaum, do you think you will be honored in heaven? Well, you will go down to hell. My followers, whoever listens to you is listening to me. Anyone who says no to you is saying no to me. And anyone who says no to me is really saying no to the one who sent me." When the 72 followers returned, they were excited and said, "Lord, even the demons obeyed when we spoke in your name." Jesus told them, "I saw Satan fall from heaven like a flash of lightning. I have given you the power to trample on snakes and scorpions and to defeat the power of your enemy Satan. Nothing can harm you. But don't be happy because evil spirits obey you. Be happy that your names are written in heaven." At that same time, Jesus felt the joy that comes from the Holy Spirit. And he said, "My Father, Lord of heaven and earth, I am grateful that you hid all this from wise and educated people and showed it to ordinary people. Yes, Father, that is what pleased you. My Father has given me everything, and he is the only one who knows the Son. The only one who really knows the Father is the Son. But the Son wants to tell others about the Father, so that they can know him too." Jesus then turned to his disciples and said to them in private, "You are really blessed to see what you see. Many prophets and kings were eager to see what you see and to hear what you hear. But I tell you that they did not see or hear." An expert in the law of Moses stood up and asked Jesus a question to see what he would say. "Teacher," he asked, "what must I do to have eternal life?" Jesus answered, "What is written in the scriptures? How do you understand them?" The man replied, "The scriptures say, 'Love the Lord your God with all your heart, soul, strength, and mind.' They also say,
love your neighbors as much as you love yourself? Jesus said, "You have given the right answer. If you do this, you will have eternal life."

0: on us.
1: Are we gonna be okay?
0: We're alive.

Soon after this, Jesus was going through towns and villages, telling the good news about God's kingdom. His 12 apostles were with him. And so were some women who had been healed of evil spirits and all sorts of diseases. One of the women was Mary Magdalene, who once had 7 demons in her. Joanna, Susanna, and many others had also used what they owned to help Jesus and his disciples. Joanna's husband Chuza was one of Herod's officials. When a large crowd from several towns had gathered around Jesus, he told them this story. A farmer went out to scatter seed in a field. While the farmer was doing it, some of the seeds fell along the road and were stepped on or eaten by birds. Other seeds fell on rocky ground and started growing. But the plants did not have enough water and soon dried up. Some other seeds fell where thorn bushes grew up and choked the plants. The rest of the seeds fell on good ground where they grew and produced 100 times as many seeds. When Jesus had finished speaking, he said, "If you have ears, pay attention." Jesus' disciples asked him what the story meant. So he answered, "I have explained the secrets about God's kingdom to you. But for others, I can only use stories. These people look, but they don't see. They hear, but they don't understand. This is what the story means. The seed is God's message. And the seeds that fell along the road are the people who hear the message. But the devil comes and snatches the message out of their hearts, so that they will not believe and be saved. The seeds that fell on rocky ground are the people who gladly hear the message and accept it. But they don't have deep roots, and they believe only for a little while. As soon as life gets hard, they give up. The seeds that fell among the thorn bushes are also people who hear the message. But they are so eager for riches and pleasures that they never produce anything. Those seeds that fell on good ground are the people who listen to the message and keep it in good and honest hearts. They last and produce a harvest. No one lights a lamp and puts it under a bowl or under a bed. A lamp is always put on a lampstand, so that people who come into a house will see the light. There is nothing hidden that will not be found. There is no secret that will not be well known. Pay attention to how you listen. Everyone who has something will be given more. But people who have nothing will lose what little they think they have. Jesus' mother and brothers went to see him. But because of the crowd, they could not get near him. Someone told Jesus, "Your mother and brothers are standing outside and want to see you." Jesus answered, "My mother and my brothers are those people who hear and obey God's message." One day, Jesus and his disciples got into a boat, and he said, "Let's cross the lake." They started out, and while they were sailing across, he went to sleep. Suddenly, a windstorm struck the lake, and the boat started sinking. They were in danger. So they went to Jesus and woke him up. "Master, Master, we are about to drown." Jesus got up and ordered the wind and waves to stop. They obeyed.
everything was calm. Then Jesus asked the disciples, "Don't you have any faith?" But they were frightened and amazed. They said to each other, "Who is this? He can give orders to the wind and the waves, and they obey him." Jesus and his disciples sailed across Lake Galilee and came to shore near the town of Gerasa. As Jesus was getting out of the boat, he was met by a man from that town. The man had demons in him. He had gone naked for a long time and no longer lived in a house, but in the graveyard. The man saw Jesus and screamed. He knelt down in front of him and shouted, "Jesus, Son of God in heaven, what do you want with me? I beg you not to torture me." He said this because Jesus had already told the evil spirit to go out of him. The man had often been attacked by the demon. And even though he had been bound with chains and leg irons and kept under guard, he smashed whatever bound him. Then the demon would force him out into lonely places. Jesus asked the man, "What is your name?" He answered, "My name is Lots." He said this because there were lots of demons in him. They begged Jesus not to send them to the deep pit where they would be punished. A large herd of pigs was feeding there on the hillside. So the demons begged Jesus to let them go into the pigs. And Jesus let them go. Then the demons left the man and went into the pigs. The whole herd rushed down the steep bank into the lake and drowned. When the men taking care of the pigs saw this,

But Jesus sent him off and said, "Go back home and tell everyone how much God has done for you." The man then went all over town, telling everything that Jesus had done for him. Everyone had been waiting for Jesus, and when he came back, a crowd was there to welcome him. Just then, the man in charge of the Jewish meeting place came and knelt down in front of Jesus. His name was Jairus, and he begged Jesus to come to his home, because his 12-year-old child was dying. She was his only daughter. While Jesus was on his way, people were crowding all around him. In the crowd was a woman who had been bleeding for 12 years. She had spent everything she had on doctors, but none of them could make her well. As soon as she came up behind Jesus and barely touched his clothes, her bleeding stopped. "Who touched me?" Jesus asked. While everyone was denying it, Peter said, "Master, people are crowding all around and pushing you from every side." But Jesus answered, "Someone touched me, because I felt power going out from me." The woman knew that she could not hide, so she came trembling and knelt down in front of Jesus. She told everyone why she had touched him, and that she had been healed right away. Jesus said to the woman, "You are now well, because of your faith. May God give you peace." While Jesus was speaking, someone came from Jairus' home and said, "Your daughter has died. Why bother the teacher anymore?" When Jesus heard this, he told Jairus, "Don't worry. Have faith, and your daughter will get well." Jesus went into the house, but he did not let anyone else go with him, except Peter, John, James, and the girl's father and mother. Everyone was crying and weeping for the girl. But Jesus said, "The child isn't dead. She is just asleep." The people laughed at him because they knew she was dead. Jesus took hold of the girl's hand and said, "Child, get up." She came back to life and got right up. Jesus told them to give her something to eat. Her parents were surprised, but Jesus ordered them not to tell anyone what had happened.

Jesus called together his 12 apostles and gave them complete power over all demons and diseases. Then he sent them to tell about God's kingdom and to heal the sick. He told them, "Don't take anything with you. Don't take a walking stick or a traveling bag or food or money or even a change of clothes. When you are welcomed into a home, stay there until you leave that town. If people won't welcome you, leave the town and shake the dust from your feet as a warning to them." The apostles left and went from village to village, telling the good news and healing people everywhere. Herod the ruler heard about all that was happening, and he was worried. Some people were saying that John the Baptist had come back to life. Others were saying that Elijah had come, or that one of the prophets from long ago had come back to life. But Herod said, "I had John's head cut off. Who is this I hear so much about?" Herod was eager to meet Jesus. The apostles came back and told Jesus everything they had done. He then took them with him to the village of Bethsaida, where they could be alone. But a lot of people found out about this and followed him. Jesus welcomed them. He spoke to them about God's kingdom and healed everyone who was sick. Late in the afternoon,

The 12 apostles came to Jesus and said, "Send the crowd to the villages and farms around here. They need to find a place to stay and something to eat. There is nothing in this place. It is like a desert." Jesus answered, "You give them something to eat." But they replied, "We have only 5 small loaves of bread and 2 fish. If we are going to feed all these people, we will have to go and buy food." There were about 5,000 men in the crowd. Jesus said to his disciples, "Have the people sit in groups of 50. They did this, and all the people sat down. Jesus took the 5 loaves and the 2 fish. He looked up toward heaven and blessed the food. Then he broke the bread and fish and handed them to his disciples to give to the people. Everyone ate all they wanted. What was left over filled 12 baskets. When Jesus was alone praying, his disciples came to him, and he asked them, "What do people say about me?" They answered, "Some say that you are John the Baptist, or Elijah, or a prophet from long ago who has come back to life." Jesus then asked them, "But who do you say I am?" Peter answered, "You are the Messiah, sent from God." Jesus strictly warned his disciples not to tell anyone about this. Jesus told his disciples, "The nation's leaders, the chief priests, and the teachers of the law of Moses will make the Son of Man suffer terribly. They will reject him and kill him. But 3 days later, he will rise to life." Then Jesus said to all the people, "If any of you want to be my followers, you must forget about yourself. You must take up your cross each day and follow me. If you want to save your life, you will destroy it. But if you give up your life for me, you will save it. What will you gain if you own the whole world, but destroy yourself or waste your life? If you are ashamed of me and my message, the Son of Man will be ashamed of you when he comes in his glory, and in the glory of his Father and the holy angels. You can be sure that some of the people standing here will not die before they see God's kingdom." About 8 days later, Jesus took Peter, John, and James with him and went up on a mountain to pray. While he was praying, his face changed and his clothes became shining white. Suddenly, Moses and Elijah were there speaking with him. They appeared in heavenly glory and talked about all that Jesus' death in Jerusalem would mean. Peter and the other 2 disciples had been sound asleep. All at once, they woke up and saw how glorious Jesus was. They also saw the 2 men who were with him. Moses and Elijah were about to leave when Peter said to Jesus, "Master, it is good for us to be here. Let us make 3 shelters, one for you, one for Moses, and one for Elijah." But Peter did not know what he was talking about. While Peter was still speaking, a shadow from a cloud passed over them, and they were frightened as the cloud covered them. From the cloud, a voice spoke, "This is my chosen son. Listen to what he says." After the voice had spoken, Peter, John, and James saw only Jesus. For some time they kept quiet and did not say anything about what they had seen. The next day, Jesus and his 3 disciples came down from the mountain and were met by a large crowd.
Just then, someone in the crowd shouted, "Teacher, please do something for my son. He is my only child. A demon often attacks him and makes him scream. It shakes him until he foams at the mouth, and it won't leave him until it has completely worn the boy out. I begged your disciples to force out the demon, but they couldn't do it." Jesus said to them, "You people are stubborn and don't have any faith. How much longer must I be with you? Why do I have to put up with you?" Then Jesus said to the man, "Bring your son to me." While the boy was being brought, the demon attacked him and made him shake all over. Jesus ordered the demon to stop. Then he healed the boy and gave him back to his father. Everyone was amazed at God's great power. While everyone was still amazed at what Jesus was doing, he said to his disciples, "Pay close attention to what I am telling you. The Son of Man will be handed over to his enemies." But the disciples did not know what he meant. The meaning was hidden from them. They could not understand it, and they were afraid to ask. Jesus' disciples were arguing about which one of them was the greatest. Jesus knew what they were thinking, and he had a child stand there beside him. Then he said to his disciples, "When you welcome even a child because of me, you welcome me. And when you welcome me, you welcome the one who sent me. Whichever one of you is the most humble is the greatest." John said, "Master, we saw a man using your name to force demons out of people. But we told him to stop because he isn't one of us." "Don't stop him," Jesus said. "Anyone who isn't against you is for you." Not long before it was time for Jesus to be taken up to heaven, he made up his mind to go to Jerusalem. He sent some messengers on ahead to a Samaritan village to get things ready for him. But he was on his way to Jerusalem, so the people there refused to welcome him. When the disciples James and John saw what was happening, they asked, "Lord, do you want us to call down fire from heaven to destroy these people?" But Jesus turned and corrected them for what they had said. Then they all went on to another village. Along the way, someone said to Jesus, "I'll go anywhere with you." Jesus said, "Foxes have dens, and birds have nests, but the Son of Man doesn't have a place to call his own." Jesus told someone else to come with him. But the man said, "Lord, let me wait until I bury my father." Jesus answered, "Let the dead take care of the dead, while you go and tell about God's kingdom." Then someone said to Jesus, "I want to go with you, Lord. But first, let me go back and take care of things at home." Jesus answered, "Anyone who starts plowing and keeps looking back isn't worth a thing to God's kingdom.

Later, the Lord chose 72 other followers and sent them out two by two to every town and village where he was about to go. He said to them, "A large crop is in the fields, but there are only a few workers. Ask the Lord in charge of the harvest to send out workers to bring it in. Now go, but remember, I am sending you like lambs into a pack of wolves. Don't take along a money bag, or a traveling bag, or sandals. And don't waste time greeting people on the road. As soon as you enter a home, say, 'God bless this home with peace.' If the people living there are peace-loving, your prayer for peace will bless them. But if they are not peace-loving, your prayer will return to you. Stay with the same family, eating and drinking whatever they give you, because workers are worth what they earn. Don't move around from house to house. If the people of a town welcome you, eat whatever they offer. Heal their sick and say, 'God's kingdom will soon be here.' But if the people of a town refuse to welcome you, go out into the street and say, 'We are shaking the dust from our feet as a warning to you.' And you can be sure that God's kingdom will soon be here. I tell you that on the day of judgment, the people of Sodom will get off easier than the people of that town. You people of Chorazin are in for trouble. You people of Bethsaida are also in for trouble. If the miracles that took place in your towns had happened in Tyre and Sidon, the people there would have turned to God long ago. They would have dressed in sackcloth and put ashes on their heads. On the day of judgment, the people of Tyre and Sidon will get off easier than you will. People of Capernaum, do you think you will be honored in heaven? Well, you will go down to hell. My followers, whoever listens to you is listening to me. Anyone who says no to you is saying no to me. And anyone who says no to me is really saying no to the one who sent me." When the 72 followers returned, they were excited and said, "Lord, even the demons obeyed when we spoke in your name." Jesus told them, "I saw Satan fall from heaven like a flash of lightning. I have given you the power to trample on snakes and scorpions and to defeat the power of your enemy Satan. Nothing can harm you. But don't be happy because evil spirits obey you. Be happy that your names are written in heaven." At that same time, Jesus felt the joy that comes from the Holy Spirit. And he said, "My Father, Lord of heaven and earth, I am grateful that you hid all this from wise and educated people and showed it to ordinary people. Yes, Father, that is what pleased you. My Father has given me everything, and he is the only one who knows the Son. The only one who really knows the Father is the Son. But the Son wants to tell others about the Father, so that they can know him too." Jesus then turned to his disciples and said to them in private, "You are really blessed to see what you see. Many prophets and kings were eager to see what you see and to hear what you hear. But I tell you that they did not see or hear." An expert in the law of Moses stood up and asked Jesus a question to see what he would say. "Teacher," he asked, "what must I do to have eternal life?" Jesus answered, "What is written in the scriptures? How do you understand them?" The man replied, "The scriptures say, 'Love the Lord your God with all your heart, soul, strength, and mind.' They also say,
love your neighbors as much as you love yourself? Jesus said, "You have given the right answer. If you do this, you will have eternal life."

0: Every morning, we face choices, hope or despair, faith or fear. At Morning Light, we want you to see God's work in person right in front of you, to see His extraordinary plan at work in them, that no one is beyond the reach of His power, no life insignificant. And trusting Him means you never walk alone. In 2025, face the day with faith on Morning Light.
1: How will people be saved? Is there any way to get to God during the tribulation that's different from how we got to God during the church age? No. No, the means to salvation is the same. It's simply through the sacrificial shed blood payment of Jesus Christ.

0: today on Climbing Higher.
1: He says, I have ordained you. I chose you. And he put the faith in you to respond. But here's what he does. You want to increase your faith? He says, faith comes by hearing. And notice the verb, the cometh, it's in italics, which means it wasn't in the original writing, but it was added for sentence structure. But they did have the mindset to put a TH on the verb. So if you want your faith to grow, you must continue to hear the word of God. You don't just hear it once. You must become saturated with it. You must hear it until it blocks out the other stuff.
0: Welcome to Climbing Higher with Bishop Eric A. Lambert Jr.
1: So here we are now. Here's what the Bible says. Whoever believes that Jesus is the Son of God will overcome the world. Are you an overcomer? Don't answer. Are you an overcomer? If not, it's because you don't really believe that Jesus is the Son of God. You can't have your cake and not gain calories. The Bible says what it says. Here. Now that you're born of God, what conflicts with your faith? Devils. That's what we believe. The devil trying to do this. The devil's trying to do that. No, no, no, no. No, no. I say nay, nay. It's not the devil. Here's what it is. 1 John chapter 3, verse 9. No one who is born of God will continue to sin, because God's seed remains in him. They cannot go on sinning because they've been born of God. The greatest conflict to your faith is sin. And every time you commit a sin, it chops away at your faith. Someone says, why don't we see the miracles that we used to see in the church 30, 40, 50 years ago? Because we have more ability to sin today. And sin is more accepted today. It's rationalized. It's understood. The preacher is guilty of molesting a 14-year-old girl. Oh, well, you know, everybody got weakness. In the right time, the preacher who does that to somebody's 14-year-old daughter won't have to worry about getting forgiveness. That child's father will say, can I take you out to lunch, Pastor? And thou shalt not be back. But because we excuse improper behavior. Some of you are living in a sinful situation. You're having unmarried sex with somebody. And you come in week after week and you worship the Lord and you think God doesn't know. And the two of you come to church together. You're living in sin. You're not married. You're committing fornication and adultery. And you're doing whatever you want to do. And you think you can walk in the privileges of faith. And you think because the man or woman of God does not expose it, which is what was done in the 60s in the Pentecostal church, but not so much today. And the principal reason for that is during the 60s and the 70s, the leaders lived clean so they could spot things out. But now they're just as dirty as the ones that they're looking at. And so dirt begets dirt. And so the church has become a cesspool instead of sparkling waters of living water from God. So our faith drops off. Our faith drops off. We come in doubtful. That's why if you study the history of our movement, you will see that there was a legitimate move of God where he healed people and worked through back in the 50s and 60s. He was working through evangelists, and we used to call them healing evangelists. And they would come in and they would do great works. And they maintained a standard of godliness. But then when that began to change, the miracles began to dry up. Why? Because God cannot associate with that type of behavior. Our prayers for revival and repentance began to fall away, and our prayers were replaced for material gain. We expected God to bless everything we put our hands to. I'm going to open this business and it's going to be successful. And you surround yourself with well-meaning people who don't have the slightest clue of the word of God or the will of God. And they tell you, keep going, stick with it. God's going to bless you. And you don't even know they're digging a hole for you to stay in. Why? Because your faith has shifted from God to people. You're looking. And so here's what we do. Why are you so negative? Why are you so negative? I'm trying to tell you what the Lord said. Why are you so negative? You know good and well I want this business. You know good and well I want this effort to be blessed. And you telling me that this isn't what God wants for me to do. You put your faith in your faith, but not your faith in God. How do you make this transition? Well, Paul says the just shall live by faith, not get individual wishes by faith. But you live by faith. Say, what does that mean, Pastor?
2: What does that mean?
1: Let me show you a scripture. Paul says in Romans chapter 12, we just kind of made reference to it. He says, Romans chapter 12, verse 3, "For I say through the grace of God given to me that every man that is among you not to think of himself more highly than he ought to think." In other words, don't believe God to take you where the grace of God cannot keep you. Watch the conflict. The blessings of the Lord, they make rich and add no sorrow. If what you are pursuing brings sorrow to you, to your family, it is cutting into your worship time, it's not the blessing of the Lord. It is an individual desire that you are following so you can look good to people. If the gospel of Jesus Christ is supposed to bring you rest, why aren't you resting in what you're doing? We don't know how to rest because we don't have faith in God. Here's what we're doing. And I have to put it like this because you know me. I like to use life experiences. We have promises from God, but we're waiting for LeBron to make up his mind. Now, I love my son, Martin. Martin and Derek took care of me before all of this bishop stuff even happened. They would come get me to take me to preach, and Marty would leave me in the car and say, "Let me go over here and check this out." He was my Joshua. I love him dearly. And now that he's here helping, God, I can preach better and study better, and I have more time. I don't even have to go in early on Monday, Miles, so if you call, I ain't there. But he walked into my office last week. I hadn't seen him. I had not. I didn't even walk over to his office. I had just come in my office. He walked in. He said, "We just signed LeBron." I said, "No, we didn't." He said, "Yeah." Bringers of bad news. And that's what we do. We wait for our LeBron to sign in to our team. And God doesn't do that. God doesn't sign your contract. Because you don't realize sovereignty. I don't want you to do this. Now check this out. You can operate under the mercy of God, because you're always going to have that. But not the blessing of God. The blessings of God, they expand exponentially. The mercy of God just keeps your head above water. Because he don't want you to be destroyed. But we confuse the two. Because one is by faith and the other is by works. We're waiting for God to sign our contract. This is what I want to do with my life, and you better make it happen. The just shall live by faith, not by their own hopeful desires. Oh, boy, you're mad now, Lord. All right, I'm going to leave. Watch. He says, you're to think soberly, verse 3 of Romans 12, according as God hath dealt to every man, jump start faith. We teach our children the most erroneous doctrine you can ever teach. We tell our children, you can be whatever you want to be. No, they can't. You can be what you're gifted in. You can rise up to your abilities. There's no way on God's green earth that I could have been a doctor. No way. No way. Ain't no way. No way. No way. No way. But I could be a carpenter. I can be a forensic psychologist. Because those analytical skills were in me, placed by God. You keep trying to be something someone tells you, but God didn't gift you for it. You teach one Bible lesson and you teach it effectively. Oh, I see God's hand on your life. Oh, praise God. You listen. I see you moving in ministry. And you go out and shipwreck your faith because you taught one Bible lesson at Vacation Bible School. And did a good job because you had 6 months to prepare. Paul says that God has given to each of us a measure of faith. But here's what he does later. Now, I know the 10th chapter comes before the 12th, but I'm going to spin it. In Romans chapter 10, it says here, verse 16, but they have not all obeyed the gospel because Isaiah says, Lord, who has believed our report? That's the key. Who have believed our report? You can only believe if the Holy Spirit prompts you to believe. You don't just choose God. Jesus put that fire out in John 16. You didn't choose me. I chose you. So get off your high horse. I chose Jesus. How are you going to choose him when the Old Testament prophet said there is none that seeketh after thee? He says, I have ordained you. I chose you. And he put the faith in you to respond. But here's what he does. You want to increase your faith? He says, faith comes by hearing. And notice the verb, the cometh, it's in italics, which means it wasn't in the original writing, but it was added for sentence structure. But they did have the mindset to put a TH on the verb. So if you want your faith to grow, you must continue to hear the word of God. You don't just hear it once. You must become saturated with it. You must hear it until it blocks out the other stuff. Listen, Bartimaeus is by the side of the road. He's probably a regular visitor to that spot. He's blind, so he goes where he knows. And he's there, and he's begging for money. And he hears noise. He hears noise. And so probably he turns and says, what's that noise? And they say, oh, that's Bill from up the road. Oh, Bill, yeah, well, you know. Then he hears some more noise. What's that? That's the cake lady. She's bringing some pound cake down for the people to buy. He says, oh, well, yeah. Then he hears some other noise. He said, who's that? They said, Jesus. He said, Jesus of Nazareth. They said, yeah, he's Jesus of Nazareth. They said, really? He said, let me know when he's close. He said, what you want to know he's close for? He said, you can't see. I don't need to. I don't need to. You be my eyes until I don't need your eyes anymore. He said, all right, he's close enough. Jesus! You're going to hear me. Oh yeah, there's a lot of noise going on, but you're going to hear me. Thou son of David, have mercy on me. They said, man, shut up. Shut up. Be quiet. Jesus! Thou son of David, have mercy on me. And he probably rocking like Ray and Stevie. Jesus stopped. He stopped. He stopped. And said, bring him to me. Now the ones who told him to shut up are now saying, the master calls for you. Let me get close to you. Now, Jesus is the master of everything, and he knows everything. This man's calling him. He's a beggar. He's filthy. He's smelly. He's standing along the side of the road with probably a cup or some type of vehicle to catch the money that people would give him out of their compassion. And Jesus looked at him. He saw exactly who he was. He knew exactly what he was. And he said, what do you want me to do for you? Oh, come on, Jesus. You're the master of the obvious. The man is blind. What you think he want, a car? You think he's asking you for a new chariot with a new team of horses? The man can't sing. What do you want me to do for you? Why? Why are you asking that question? Because faith is specific. Faith doesn't say, anyway you bless me, Lord, I'll be satisfied. Then God will say, okay, I'm going to bless you with tribulation. I'm going to put some trouble in your life and build your faith. Yeah, no. I didn't mean that, Lord. Oh, wait, but that's not what you said. I'm going by what you said. Be specific. Don't tell me, Lord, anything you want to do, Father. Go ahead and do it. He'll take you home. You'll wake up in heaven. Amen. You're like, God, I wasn't ready to go yet. He said, yeah, I can tell by your records you wasn't ready to go yet. He said, I want to see. And Jesus gave him sight. Most of the times we come to God with generalizations. Oh, Father, here it is. Not me. Not me. Not me. I go to God, I'm very specific. Doesn't mean he's going to do it, but I'm very specific. I went to God for 9 years. I said, Father, I said, they tell me that I'm bone on bone in my left knee. 9 years of bone on bone. 9 years. I said, Father, put a new cartilage in there. I said, just straighten that leg out. People talking about, oh, Pastor, you bow-legged. Yeah, that wasn't by design. That was because my knee collapsed on the inside. I'm pulling it, man. Oh, the heck with that. All right, straighten it out, Lord. I was very specific. And one day, several years later, he said, you ready now? I'm like, no. Here's how I'm going to heal it. Okay. See, faith doesn't mean that it's going to come the way you want. It just means it's going to come. Lord, I can't keep going through this. This is aggravating to me. See, most people will say, well, Pastor, why didn't God heal you? Why did you believe him to heal you? I sure did. And he healed it. I don't have that pain no more. And I don't need my chair anymore. And you sitting there, oh, well, why didn't he heal it? You know, the miraculous way. I think replacing a joint is miraculous. I think giving that doctor the wisdom and the skill to cut properly and not sever a nerve and not hit an artery and fix it up so that I can now kick people. See, you doubt God. You think he's supposed to do it your way, but God doesn't have to do anything your way. Oh, he sends Elijah down to a creek, and he's drinking water from the brook, and the ravens are bringing him food twice a day, and the Bible makes it very clear, and it came to pass that the brook dried up.
3: Now, Elijah wasn't Pentecostal. Because had he been Pentecostal, oh Lord, in the name of Jesus, in the name of Jesus, Lord, make this brook, make it full again, Lord, make it full again. Oh, in the name of Jesus, I stretch my hand. Satan, I bind you. You dry brook demon, I bind you right now. I take authority over you in Jesus' name. Brook, come on back, brook. God said, you done? Yes, Lord. Get up and walk 235 miles to a woman that don't have anything, and I'm going to meet her needs by meeting your need. Why? Because you are at the second level of the reality of God. At first, I blessed you by sending you to the brook Kereth. By divine instruction, I told you to go to Kereth. By divine instruction, I sent ravens to feed you twice a day. Now you're ready to go to the second level, which is to become a blessing. You have just been blessed, but now you're going to become a blessing. And so here's what God says. You're at the end of your financial ability. Bless somebody else with what you have and watch your storehouses and your barns explode with supply. You sitting around saying, use your faith so God can bless you. And God is saying, find somebody who has a need. Now, you just took yourself out the King of Prussia and walked over to the bougie side with Louis Vuitton and all them other Gucci's and Pucci's and Luucci's are all over there. You just bought yourself a brand new Louis Vuitton. You waited in line for about 35 minutes. They called you in and you knew exactly which one you wanted. And you bought it. And you thanked God. Hallelujah. Even threw in some tongues. Oh, glory to the Lord. And God let you wear it. So people can compliment you for it. Oh, that's a nice purse. You like that? Yeah, that's really nice. Praise God. Thank you, Jesus. And then you go into prayer. And God said, you see that little lady sitting just opposite of you? I want you to give your purse to her. Satan, the Lord rebukes you. The blood of Jesus is against you. You're trying to steal my blessing. You have faith to get, but not faith to give. If you really believed that God would give back to you, pressed down, shaken together, running over, when it's offering time, you'd give him everything. You wouldn't even be arguing the semantics of tithing. You would say, here you go. Take it all. Take it all. Because you're going to give it back. But you don't believe it. I'm not saying it to put you down. I'm saying you haven't graduated to the widow woman's faith of Zarephath. She's gathering sticks. The man of God walks up 230 some odd miles from where he was. He walked. He didn't Uber. He walked. He reaches the edge of the property and he says, hey! Can you give me some water? She just turned around to get the water. And he took that as a sign. He said, well, if she's going to get me a glass of water, I pray you, bring me some bread. Because a brother be hungry. Sono affamato. I'm very hungry. She turned. Now it's time to talk. Oh, I got a little water for you. But I don't have enough to give you bread, brother. No, no, no. I'm going to make a little English muffin for my son and I. And we're going to eat it and die. He said, you ain't going to die. Just the fact that you're willing to do it. He said, but this is what the Lord is saying. Your meal barrel will never go empty. You will always have during the length of this drought. And she went and did what the man of God told her. Two acts of faith. One coming from the prophet, walking all those miles. I'm sure he had his time with God. Where are you sending me? Why didn't you just resupply the water? God said, because I want you to get to the next level of life in me. which is be a blessing. Every one of us wants God to bless us, but are you willing to be a blessing?
4: You know, as we come closer to the end of all times, the Spirit of the Lord has let us know that we need to have faith in order to sustain ourselves during turbulent issues in our lives. Many are beginning to fall away from the Word of God. In fact, the Apostle Paul says that one of the signs of the end, there would be a great falling away. This has troubled me over the past few months, and I decided, being led of the Lord, to write a book about living by faith. In order for us to please God, the Bible says, they that come to Him must believe that He is, because without faith, you cannot please the Lord. I want you to buy this book, get it into your library, and begin to read through its principles. I intentionally wrote this book in a non-theological fashion so that you can grab the principles of faith, apply them to your daily life, and grow up in salvation, but also grow up in your faith in the living God. We pray that the words that you read will encourage your heart, cause your mind to be focused on the Word of God, and let our enemy, Satan, know that you will not be defeated because you cannot be destroyed. Thank you for praying for us and standing with us, but make every effort to get this particular book into your library, Living by Faith. 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

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Bishop Lambert encourages you to pursue the Lord's presence, grow in His Word, and continue chasing the heart of God.

0: 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I've been part of Lighthouse TV since the very beginning. 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And we have a live audience that comes to the studio. 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
1: 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Food gives me energy and it also helps me focus. What my family means to me is they love me for who I am. I love them because they make sure I'm good. It's really cool.

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0: Hello, everyone, and welcome to Bethlehem Glory. We're glad that you're joining us. By now, I'm sure that you've read 2 Corinthians a half a dozen times, and you're seeing a lot of wonderful, wonderful truths in this precious word. But let's start off with our prayer from Psalm 119 and verse 18. Lord, open our eyes that we would see wonderful truths in the Word of God. We want to be fed. Lord, sometimes we need to be spoon-fed, so to speak, and we want to digest and know and walk in the law of the Lord. So Lord, just teach us by the power of the Holy Spirit, and it is in the matchless name of Jesus Christ, our Lord and Savior, that we do pray. We are going to be starting the third chapter, and we're going to start at verse 1, and we will, you know, Paul, in this chapter, they're saying he needed letters of recommendation or commendation or whatever, and the false teachers believed that the law was superior to grace, so we're going to be covering a few verses in this lesson. All right, verse 1. Do we begin again to commend ourselves? You know what he's saying? Or need we, as some others, epistles of commendation too? Or letters of commendation from you? Do we have to carry around a briefcase full of letters now? Don't you know us? You know, Paul's ministry was not a self-assumed task. They knew that he was commissioned by God. And the false teachers, with all of their letters of commendation, the Judaizers had come into Corinth and were teaching false doctrine. But Paul thought his sincerity, honesty, integrity, you know, it was in such sharp contrast to the false teachers that the Corinthians should know. I mean, after all, Paul had established the church there. And what he's saying to them is, you know, do we need letters of commendation or epistles or anything like that? They were his epistles. I mean, they were living Christ, many of them. They knew the transformation in their lives. So he said, you're our epistles of commendation. Or do we need letters from you? And Paul did not travel with letters of approval from anyone. You know, many preachers today carry around briefcases of all kinds of commendations and, you know, citations or whatever, and they want to, you know, they kind of self-puff themselves up, so to speak, because of all their credentials and their PhDs and whatever. But the apostles depended upon the Holy Spirit. You know, many preachers are sometimes against spectacular preaching today. If they see a preacher on TV that's really preaching the Word of God and really teaching line by line, precept upon precept, and really teaching expository the Word of God, they don't like it because they can't do it. But wherever Paul went, he either brought a revival or a riot. I mean, then you know he's preaching the Word of God. It says, now this is our key scripture. We're talking about epistles. For ye are our epistles, written in our hearts, known and read of all men. You know, you and I are like walking Bibles if we're really believers in Jesus Christ. And sometimes we are the only Bible a non-believer will ever read. What is he reading in your life? I mean, seriously, it was their lives. Paul preached Christ. They were living epistles. Paul certainly was a living epistle. He was so empowered and filled with the Holy Spirit. In 1 Corinthians, he says, am I not an apostle? Am I not free? Have I not seen Jesus Christ our Lord? He's saying all of this with tongue in cheek. Are not ye my work in the Lord? If I be not an apostle unto you, yet doubtless I am to you. Maybe he's not to others, but certainly he is to them. For the end of mine apostleship are ye in the Lord, the seal of his apostleship. He said, you know, maybe others don't consider me an apostle, but you know I am. You know who I am. You know my experience with Jesus Christ. So he's telling them all of this. He told them that in 1 Corinthians, and they know it. They were his letters. They were his testimony. They were better than anything you could put on a piece of paper. Verse 3, it says, for as much as ye are manifestly declared to be the epistle of Christ, ministered by us, written not with ink, not with a piece of paper, but with the Spirit of the living God, not in tables of stone, but in fleshly tables of the heart. The Corinthians, if you read 1 Corinthians, they came behind in no gift at all and knowledge. They were very astute when it came to the things of God, and these facts cannot be denied. Yes, the Corinthians, they were epistles of Christ, and Christ was the author Paul was just the dispenser or the diffuser of that odor that we talked about. And so he was the one, Christ was the one that gave them salvation. Paul was simply the instrument that God used. And not with ink, but with the Spirit of the living God. You know, when the Word of God is in my heart and written in my heart, it says, "Thy word have I hid in my heart that I might not sin against thee." I have the Word of God in my heart, not with ink, not like in a book. I mean, books can be destroyed. And he was talking about also the tables of stone when he talked about Moses. Remember when Moses went up the mountain, you must have all seen the Ten Commandments, at least you know that. And the Lord said unto Moses, "Come up unto me into the mount, and I will give thee tables of stone and a law and commandments which I have written that thou mayest teach them." Moses was halfway down the mountain and he heard all of the dancing and saw them dancing around the golden calf. What did he do? He broke the law. He broke the tables. He went up the mountain again. And then Deuteronomy, it tells us this. "At that time the Lord said unto me, hew thee two tables of stone like unto the first, and come up unto me into the mount, and make thee an ark of wood. And I will write on the tables the words that were in the first tables which thou broke, and thou shalt put them in the ark." I mean, he's talking about that. He's talking about the word in stone. Now, the grace gospel message is much more superior than the law itself. Yes, the law is holy, but God fulfilled that through Jesus Christ. We can't keep the law. And when he says fleshy, he's not talking about carnal. He's talking about the table of my heart, inner man, the new creation within me. That's the thing that pulsates me. The bosom of man might be a better way to describe that. But that's where it has to be written, in my heart. Because it says in the Proverbs, "The heart is the seat of life. And keep the heart with all diligence, for out of it are the issues of life." So there's a strong contrast between the letters, the living epistles written in their heart, or the table of stone, even though it was written by the finger of God. A major, major difference. And that's what he's pointing out here right now. So the Corinthians were the living epistle. And I trust that you are as well. That you may be a Bible that someone is reading as they watch you in your daily walk and where you go to your workplace. I pray that they're reading the right thing. We'll be right back.
1: The primary mission Jesus gave the church was to intentionally invest in others and helping others to trust and follow him. Yet so many of us don't know how to do that. We're afraid to do it, or we're just not doing it because we let other things crowd into our lives. Join us this week for One Day Closer. We're talking with Kaylee Pinto about how God equipped her to press forward and invest in the lives of those around her.
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0: Let's move along right now because we have a lot to cover. Verses 4 and 5. And such trust have we through Christ to Godward, not that we are sufficient of ourselves to think anything of as of ourselves, but our sufficiency is of God. The best Christian, the best pastor, they're no more than what the grace of God makes them. And we have to acknowledge that. Our sufficiency is all of God, what he does in our lives. Paul had set his face as a flint, like it talks in Isaiah, and he just pressed forward to that mark. He constantly kept his eyes on Jesus Christ. He said, God is my sufficiency. Peter walked on water, but the minute he got his eyes off of Jesus, what did he do? He began to sink. Yes, we have to keep our eyes on Jesus, and that's what Paul did all of his life, knowing that he didn't live a life that was moral on a higher plane. He was living a supernatural life, and that's what each one of us has to know today. It's not morality. It's not reform. It's becoming a new creature in Christ Jesus. And Paul had that experience on the Damascus Road. Let's go to verse 6. Who also hath made us able ministers of the New Testament, not of the letter, not of the law, but of the Spirit. For the letter kills, but the Spirit gives life. They were able ministers by the grace of God. God had ordained them. When we talk about the New Testament, he's not talking about the Bible and the New Testament in the Bible. He's talking about the New Covenant that was very new at that time. And the New Covenant is the everlasting covenant of the grace of God. The law passed away. We saw that in the fading of the veil of the glory of God on Moses' face. That's why he hid the veil, because that law was passing away. Think not that I have come to destroy the law. No, Jesus said, I didn't destroy the law. I fulfilled the law. So they were ministers of the letter, but also of grace. They believed that the law was holy, and they believed in the law, but they knew they couldn't do it. The law is our schoolmaster. It tells us that very clearly in the Word of God. Christ is the end of the law for righteousness to everyone that believes. So they're talking about the covenant of grace. You know, it tells us so many things in the Old Testament. I can't get into it right now. But in the Old Testament, they had the covenant of circumcision. Well, now, circumcision is of the heart. My heart needs to be circumcised by the Word of God. When I get that new heart, and I become that new creature in Christ Jesus. So, the penalty was paid for my sin, and now I walk after the Spirit. So, let's look at the two covenants. The Mosaic covenant was prescribed, whereas the new covenant inspires. The old covenant gave man written laws and precepts. The grace of God puts within man the power to fulfill through Christ every jot and tittle of the law of the prophets. The Mosaic system laid down rules. The grace of God brings man's heart into such a condition that those rules become part of his nature. That's the difference between the old and the new. The law is the knowledge of sin to me. By the law, if I read that Old Testament, I think, oh my goodness, I shouldn't do this, I should do that, I shouldn't do this. I mean, read Deuteronomy when Moses describes the pros and the cons of what we should live by. It's in a fascinating chapter. The law commanded that a woman taken in adultery be stoned to death. What does grace say should happen there? The woman taken in adultery is to repent of her sin, sin no more, and come to the knowledge of Christ Jesus. That's the difference between the law and grace. And they were grace preachers. He that sows to his flesh shall of the flesh reap corruption. But he that sows to the Spirit shall of the Spirit reap life everlasting. It's life and death. The law kills, grace gives life. Verses 7 and 8. But if the ministration of death written and engraven in stone, like the engraving, you know, like you engrave a piece of jewelry or something, okay, was glorious, so that the children of Israel could not steadfastly behold the face of Moses for the glory of his countenance, which glory was to be done away, how shall not the ministration of the Spirit be rather glorious? It's now written in our heart. Moses wore the veil because the law was passing away. And now it's like I told you, this illustration, times past and Bethlehem glory is about the moon and the sun. The moon gives light at night. It's like the law. But when the sun comes out, oh, the moon just goes away and the sun just takes over because it's so much more glorious. Well, that's the way the law and grace is as well. So Paul is leading them to an illustration between the old and the new, between law and grace, between death and life, between the finger of God who wrote the law, being holy, of course. God gave the law to Moses amid thunder and lightning and everything. Thou shalt have no other God before me, he said. But before Moses could reach the foot of the down where he were, the people were, they had already transgressed the law, and they broke the law. And then God gave him the tablets the second time. And this time, there was a lot of sacrifices included with the law that they could do. So a system of sacrifices was installed at that time. He was up in the mountains for 40 days. I mean, just think of what happened all those 40 days up on the mountain. I mean, he literally was there. 40 is the day. Remember, Jesus was in the wilderness for 40 days. Moses was on the mountain for 40 days. For 40 years, the Israelite nation was wandering around the desert. It's a period of probation and testing. And God was testing those people when Moses went up the mountain the second time. Because Moses repented for the sins of his people. He loved the Lord God. He really did. And so when he came down, a veil was put over his face because the glory of the law was departing. You know, I read this one time that Moses knew the ways of God, but Israel knew his deeds. And sometimes that is the way we are. Do you want to know the ways of God? Then read the book. Otherwise, you'll only know the deeds, what others have said, or what might happen in other things, in others' lives. I want to know the ways of God. Grace eclipses the glory of the law. The law only continued for a time, but it was fulfilled on Calvary. That's when it was, boom, that last nail, when it was put in there. Okay, the law is finished. This is the last sacrifice. This is the final Lamb of God. We'll be right back.
1: How will people be saved? Is there any way to get to God during the tribulation that's different from how we got to God during the church age? No. The means to salvation is the same. It's simply through the sacrificial shed blood payment of Jesus Christ.

Listen, the name of our program is The King is Coming, because we believe the King is coming. And we know He's coming because Jesus authenticated His second coming by rising from the dead.

0: The word of the Lord declares that God has not given us the spirit of fear, but power, love, and a sound mind. I'm Bishop Eric Lambert of Bethel Deliverance International Church, and I want to encourage you to put your trust in the Lord. In our world, we are exposed to so much bad news that it's developing a spirit of fear. And contrary to what you hear from the secular media, God cares about every area of your life. And He speaks to us and declares, "The plans that I have for you are plans to give you hope." So today, I want you to cast off fear, connect yourself with the Word of God, find a church home where you can hear the Word of God, and learn to walk in peace, not fear. God bless you, and continue to look to Jesus.
1: Ministry Minute with Bishop Eric A. Lambert, Jr., sharing peace and hope through the Word of God.
2: And welcome back. We're at verse number 9. We're in chapter 3, in case you're just joining us. For if the ministration of condemnation be glory, which they're referring to the law here, because the law condemns, much more does the ministration of righteousness exceed in glory. Grace is, it just eclipses the law. It really does. And we are in the dispensation of grace right now in church history. Because of man's corruption, the law becomes a ministry of condemnation. In Romans, Paul wrote this, "Wherefore the law is holy, and the commandment holy and just and good. Was then that which is good made death unto me? God forbid." No, it's not death unto me, but sin, because the law is our schoolmaster, it shows us our sin. "But sin, that it might appear sin, working death in me by that which is good, that sin by the commandment might become exceeding sinful. For we know that the law is spiritual, but I am carnal, sold under sin." I mean, I was a sinner. I couldn't keep the law. I can't walk in the law. Paul said that, but the law is holy. God gave the law, and the law is holy. And the only one that fulfilled the law was Jesus Christ. And He kept the entire law. He never sinned in thought, in word, or in deed. In Galatians it says, "But before faith came, we were kept under the law, shut up unto the faith which should afterwards be revealed. Wherefore the law was our schoolmaster to bring us unto Christ, that we might be justified by faith." That's what we're talking about here. So we learn, and the law points out my sin. I need to run to the arm of Jesus, because He's the only one that kept the law. "Because the law asked of man an obedience which man was not and is not able to give. It's impossible for mortal man to fulfill the demands of God's holy law," because He demands absolute holiness and righteousness. If you break one law, you broke them all. So it says, since the law, much more doth the ministration of righteousness exceed in glory. Righteousness was imputed to me through Jesus Christ. He took my sin, because He kept the law. He kept every aspect of the law. And because I come to Him, He says, "Okay, I'll do this for you. I'll take all of your sin because I kept the law, and I'm going to give you my righteousness. I'm going to make you part of my family of God. I fulfilled it." It's like my sentence of death was commuted. It's like a criminal that might stand before a judge one day, and he says, "Okay, I know you're guilty, and you should, be given the death penalty, but I'm going to declare you innocent, because somebody else is going to pay the price for you, and somebody else wants to go in the gas chambers or whatever for you." Now, we've seen that happen. You know, we've heard stories about that. Read the story about Dietrich Bonhoeffer during the horrible Holocaust and some of the men and women that did do that for someone else. But Jesus did it for me, and He did it for you. So the ministry of grace was precious to Paul, because before he was a Christian, he had been a strict Pharisee. He spent the early years of his life trying to produce righteousness. And then he met the risen Savior. And then he said, it was all dung. I mean, you know what that word means, D-U-N-G. He said, that's what it was. It was nothing. And he persecuted the church of Jesus Christ. He says in Philippians, what things were gained to me, those I counted loss for Christ. Yea, doubtless, and I counted all things but loss for the excellency of the knowledge of Christ Jesus my Lord, for whom I have suffered the loss of all things. And he did. He gave up so much. And do count them but dung, that I may win Christ and be found in him, not having mine own righteousness, which is of the law, but that which is through the faith of Christ, the righteousness which is of God by faith. He couldn't keep the law. He was a Pharisee of the Pharisee. I mean, he tithed everything that he owned, not just his income. He read the word every day. They went to the temple 3 times a day to pray. And yet he said, it's nothing, it's dung to me. Verse 10. We are in chapter 3, verse 10. For even that which was made glorious had no glory in this respect, by reason of the glory that excels. Meaning that even that which was glorified, I mean like the face of Moses, the law, it has been glorified in comparison with a new covenant of grace. I mean, you can't even compare them, because the grace is marvelous. It's wonderful. It's beautiful. It's a gift. And if you don't experience it, then you're on the opposite side. You really need to experience the grace of God. I gave you the illustration one time about the moon and the sun. And just think about that in a spiritual sense. The glory that excels. The glory that excels is the Lamb of God. He's the one that paid the final price. You know, when I said that when Moses came down from the mountain the second time, there was instituted the sacrifices were also instituted into the nation of Israel. And all through the Old Testament, you're going to read about the blood sacrifices. I mean, there were bulls and goats and sheep and whatever. It all pointed to Calvary, Calvary, Calvary, Calvary. Blood, blood, blood, blood. And then the final sacrifice. What did John the Baptizer say? Behold the Lamb of God that takes away the sin of the world. This is the one they were waiting for. This is the one that Abraham had that epiphany of when he was on Mount Moriah. He saw that day, it says in the Bible, and he rejoiced. He knew that on the mount, one day, God would offer the sacrifice. Do you know this for a fact? Do you know who you believed? Do you have that blessed assurance in your heart? It says in Timothy, I know whom I have believed and am persuaded. This is Paul writing again. That he is able to keep that which I have committed unto him against that day. I trust Jesus with all my heart, is what he's saying. In 1 John it says, we can have this assurance. He said, we know that we have passed from death unto life. We know that. The Bible gives us that definitive awareness in our spirit if we are a born-again, blood-bought, redeemed believer in the Lordship of Jesus Christ. We know that we have passed from death unto life because we love the brethren. He that loveth not his brother abides in death. Ah, beloved, he's the Lamb of God. He took away the sins of the world. I pray that you know him today. Oh, beloved, read 2 Corinthians. Read the Word of God. Just study the Word of God. Be like a Berean and study. Don't believe what I say. Check it out. Don't believe what anybody says. Check it out for yourself and become a student of the Word of God. His name is Jesus. We'll see you next time on Bethlehem Glory.

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0: Well, you've made it to Friday. Good morning. I'm Jeff Coleman.
1: And I'm Deborah Pinkerton. Welcome to Morning Lights.
0: Well, you might have seen the images of nearly 80,000 Moroccans storming the Spanish city of Ceuta last month. It was described as a large-scale invasion, but how did evangelical churches choose to respond to the moment? Our friend Hernan Restrepo has been reporting on the story, and he'll join us live in just a moment for a first-hand report.
1: And coming up later in the show, we wrap up our week-long back-to-school series. 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
0: Rigorous education with academic excellence.
1: That's
0: right. Well, late last month, 80,000 Moroccan migrants stormed off the coastal waters of the Strait of Gibraltar in northern Africa, swarming the Spanish city of Ceuta, a seven-square-mile city of just 84,000 residents. 141 died tragically. Once there, food and water were scarce. And what looked like a migration flash mob became a humanitarian crisis almost overnight.
1: Yeah, it was amazing. Well, Hernan Restrepo, a journalist with Christianity Today, reported the migrant wave was partially the result of mass disinformation. Earlier this year, Spain's government launched a plan to offer legal one-year residence and work permits to illegal immigrants who have lived in the country for at least 5 months. Mm-hmm. But false rumors spread on social media that migrants who arrived illegally by sea could stay in the country, causing mass chaos and confusion.
0: But Deborah, I think the most intriguing part of this story may not have been the 80,000 migrants descending on the tiny Spanish city. Instead, it was the way Christian churches responded. While opposing illegal immigration, pastors tended to the urgent human needs of young, predominantly Muslim men, desperate to find work. According to the High Commission for Planning, Morocco has an astonishing 37% unemployment rate. While this is happening across the globe, how can we respond? What can we learn when we here in America are faced with similar circumstances? Hernan Restrepo joins us this morning from his home office in Bogota, Colombia. He's, of course, been in direct contact with some of the pastors on the front lines. Hernan, good morning. It is so good to see you again. And thank you for this excellent reporting. Been
2: Hi,
0: really
2: Jeff.
0: Good to follow this.
2: Thank you. Happy to be here again. And
0: what was interesting, I think, to me is that pastors who said this was an invasion were still deeply concerned about the welfare of the young men who broke the law because of a lie. Tell us a little bit about how this disinformation, particularly these bad actors behind this Araga trend on TikTok. This is some pretty scary stuff, I think, Hernan, isn't it?
2: Yeah, that's right. I talked to three pastors, Pastor Javier from Casa de Alabanza, which is belongs to Church of God, Pastor Juan from Bethel Church, and Pastor Martin Murky from International Christian Church. And they all said that this felt like an invasion, but they wanted to help. And for this, they needed three things. They said wisdom to act, prudence to live, and compassion to serve. Because if they wanted to share bread and water for these migrants, all of a sudden they could have 200 people around them, and it could be really dangerous for them. And as you say, the European Commission stated that a TikTok challenge called the Haraga Challenge that spread also on Telegram, this platform was very important. They shared routes, maps, and tips to cross, and showing this challenge was something to be encouraged for young men to do it, like some kind of adventure, a feat of courage for them.
0: Yeah, this is shocking, and I think our viewers may not fully grasp. I don't really fully grasp how you could have. Apparently, some of these accounts were linked to human traffickers. But what do you think was behind this sinister push to get? I mean, this is a lot of effort to get people out of their homes into the water based on a lie that there would be essentially full blanket amnesty for them on the other side. Very similar to what I think human traffickers have promised around the world, including here in America. Why did it take so long for us to figure this out? Because I certainly did not hear that in part of the initial news coverage.
2: Yeah, as you say, human trafficking is behind this. This is a business, a $1 million business that moves a lot of people around the world and a lot of money. But also the Moroccan government has been very criticized for not doing anything to stop right. these people from coming. And that's why the Spanish government is also saying this felt like an invasion, because we must remember where Ceuta is. Ceuta is not in Europe. Ceuta is a Spanish city, but it's in the north of Morocco, in the north of Africa. So Morocco has always felt that Ceuta and Melilla, two Spanish cities there, they belong to Morocco. So they are allowing these migrants to go there and not doing anything at all. So this is the political situation. They were not ready for this in Ceuta, because the last invasion they had, they experienced, was in 2021 during the pandemic, when just 10,000 people crossed, and not by sea, but by land.
0: We don't have a context, I think, for much of the Western world, for the idea that helping people like these churches did would put us at risk. I mean, the idea that if you were bringing bread and water out into the streets to help people, that you could be mobbed is a strange thing. How did they respond to this notion that they were risking their lives on behalf of people who were essentially committing crimes? That this is an interesting dichotomy, a balance I think we have to think through seriously as believers.
2: Yeah, when I talked to the pastors, it surprised me that they were in a way prepared to help, because Ceuta is a city with a lot of poverty issues, of drug addiction issues. Also, lots of young men come to Ceuta because drugs are easy to find there, because it's a strategic point from drug trafficking to Europe. So there's a lot of unemployment. As you said, the high unemployment in Morocco, that among young people is around 37%. It's another way to explain this wave of migration. But at the same time, these small churches, because the biggest one, the Church of God, the Casa de Alabanza, is just a church of 120 members. And Bethel Church is a church of 12 members. So these are very tiny churches.
0: Wow.
2: But at the same way, they were willing to help, because of these drug addiction problems, NGOs and Christian missions like Remar Foundation and Youth with a Mission have already been there in Ceuta for some time, helping young men with drug addiction problems.
0: I know a lot of people in our audience very familiar with both of those organizations, and I hope that they look to your article to find those churches and maybe offer some support. What's next for these migrants? It seems to me that thousands of them have gone home, but I see reports this morning which say you've still at least got 1,000 or so sleeping in public parks. Do you think what's next for them, and are there any lessons from this moment for churches around the world who are in hot political climates with migration? I think of places like I've been recently, like Athens, where you have a huge debate on migration, but then you have these churches, little outposts, which can either choose to get involved in the political moment or to soothe human needs and perhaps earn the right to have conversations at a deeper level.
2: Yeah, Jeff. Well, the mayor of Ceuta have said that 10,000 migrants still remain in the city, many of them minors without parents taking care from them, and they can't turn them back to Morocco because it's illegal from the Spanish law points of view to turn back minors, especially minors, to out of the country. So there's a lot of people. The problem is

0: about as, you know, looking at this, it feels like an overwhelming problem, and it makes a lot of people angry, as it should, when laws are being broken, where people are crossing borders they shouldn't. But then there is this question of a human response, and perhaps the larger question of what is God doing in the world that he would be allowing these migration changes. How do we not grow cold and hard when we see these kinds of issues?
1: Yeah, I would say we could take a look at stories like the story of Pastor Juan from Bethel Church, Juan Garcia. He told me his wife is Mexican, so his wife is a migrant. But she migrated with order to Spain. So migration is something that has to be done and in order, because our God is a God of order. So that's what I would say we should pray for, that our authorities could take the decisions that we are needed to take to have a migration happening in an organized way.
0: Before I let you go, I know many of our viewers are watching the election that was happening in Colombia. There's an outcome now. What's your sense? Just take a minute to give us a quick update on what's happening there and how churches are feeling about the new president and what's happening.
1: Well, we're very hopeful. The new president, Abelardo de la Espriella, was elected with a strong support of the evangelical voters. But 2 days after the election, a 7.4 earthquake struck the west of the city and destroyed completely three major cities of Colombia, Pereira, Cali, Armenia, and many towns in Chocó. I was visiting Pereira the day before the earthquake. Until now, we have thousands of buildings that fell down. We have 300 people who died and 300 people already still missing. So this is a huge catastrophe, and the new government is focused on this right now.
0: Hernan, always very helpful for us to get the wide shot to say where we are here in the West, where we are in America, that there's a tremendous human need, and Christians are stepping up and responding. Thank you for taking time to be with us this morning. Always appreciate your insight, brother.
1: Thank you, Jeff. Happy to be here with you on Morning Light.
0: Thank you. Well, coming up on Morning Light, a Christian education offers an effective approach to learning. Veritas Academy prepares students for success in any field. Dr. Dan Spander, our friend, will sit down with Deborah to share just how up next. You're watching Morning Light right here on Lighthouse TV.
2: 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Our archaeological fieldwork and original research form a strong foundation in upholding the reliability of the Scriptures. For students or anyone asking if they can really trust the Bible, please visit our website and partner with us by joining our prayer team or financially supporting this ministry. And thank you for standing with us.
3: Poverty impacts 11 million children in the U.S., forcing families to make impossible choices. Gas or groceries? Lunch or laundry? Rent or running water? One in five children are hungry right now because of impossible choices like these. Growing up in West Virginia, I saw kids living with hunger and poverty, and I've seen the impact Save the Children has on their lives.
4: Welcome back. In Pennsylvania, there are nearly 200 private Christian schools. Veritas Academy, located in Lancaster County, is one of them. Here to talk about the differences between a public and Christian education is Dr. Dan Spanger, principal of Veritas Academy. Thanks for being with us.
5: Thank you. Good morning, Deborah.
4: So tell us about Veritas Academy.
5: Sure. So Veritas Academy is a classical Christian school, and we're located in Loyola since 1996. And our mission is to cultivate loving, serving, thinking Christians through a classical Christian education.
4: So what does that mean?
5: That's a great question. I think in the classical school movement, we really believe that we're trying to cultivate the whole person, right? Education always historically has been, how do you get someone, as Aristotle said, ready for citizenship? How do you make them a whole person going from young and immature to mature and wise? It's not just technical things like science and math. Yes, those are all tools. but we want to grow you up as a human being, and so we believe that the classic texts of Western literature and theology and history are those valuable tools that we can use to help craft students' wisdom, give them a taste of something more complex.

0: some more nuance than simply just here's data and information. We want to cultivate or craft a soul. So we want to cultivate students is the way we say it.
1: And sort of incorporate this into their lives so it really prepares them for adulthood.
0: Right, right. And we think there's so much wisdom in the collected history of the West that it's worth, not that there isn't in the East and other places for certain, but we have a really good collected wisdom in the West, and those are sources that the West has always used successfully. So why not grab a hold of them and see how we can incorporate them in students' lives now? When I tell new parents coming in, I always say, you don't want your student graduating high school satisfied with Three Musketeers for dinner. You want them enjoying complex meals, well, you've got to train their affections to see things that are beautiful and difficult so that they actually like and desire them. And I think classical schools and Christians, similarly, we're all trying to craft the affections of the student around ultimately who God is and have him be our focus.
1: Mm-hmm. What is the difference, the main difference between, say, a Christian school and a public school?
0: That's a great question, and it's a hard one, but I think we can say it this way. It's funny that we say Christian education because education that Christian schools do is the way education's always been done. It's only in the last 120 or 50 years that we call this secular education, which is oftentimes more interested in technique, how to do things better and know information. The Christian education, or way education's always been, is how do you get to know God? Because he's the ultimate truth, beauty, and goodness, as the Greek said. And so everything you do, from science to math to history to poetry to literature, all of these are lenses to get to know him. And the more you know him, the more you know yourself. So Christian education is the way that Plato, in one sense, and Socrates invented it, and Cicero, and Tacitus, and Augustine all wanted to see how can you use the things of this world to understand the true good and beautiful. And so Christian education is not, and this is really critical, a regular education with a Bible class tacked onto it so that we get our theology, we pray in classes. It's taking God and making him the focus of everything that we do and think. Because the person that engages God through science and math and history and literature is the person that's finally maturing as a human being, growing in their understanding of who they are and what is truth, beauty, and goodness, and now they have wisdom to go out into life and use that understanding as they become mature adults in society. Secular schools, or say maybe government schools, whatever you want to call them, oftentimes forget that they're cultivating souls. They oftentimes figure we're just trying to give them skills, make them good, and that's good. You want a good machinist and good computer technology users, and all that's true, but then they leave that other part out for other places to do. And I think Christian schools, we take the cultivation of the soul very seriously through academics as well as other parts of our school life.
1: And the good thing is for kids who aren't able to go to, say, a Christian school, public schools do offer different things like the Good News Club, which we spoke about earlier this week. So there are definitely Christian programs that they can get involved with.
0: That's absolutely right. And I think the key is how do we leverage those things for the sake of our students? Classical schools and Christian schools are not churches. We also work very close partnership with churches. We need people in the church hearing the gospel preached every Sunday in a community. So similar to public schools, we don't cover all of those things. We need to work in partnership. And Bible to School, there's lots of these organizations that allow what public schools do well on an academic side to be added to those other components. And many kids, and I've got friends that have them in public school that do quite well. But we're just more intentional about how we fit those other pieces into our education.
1: How do you see that a Christian school makes a difference, really, in a child's life as they go into adulthood?
0: Right. Great question. And I think we'd like to be more successful than we are, but we are sinful people, and our students can struggle with things and culture the same way everyone else can. But what we're hoping to do is give them what I think C.S. Lewis wanted was a deeper and more richer imagination for who God is and who they are. If you know yourself and you understand who God is, even when you go to college or in the secular world and you hear all these things coming at you, you learn to filter and understand them. I don't want my students running away from culture. I want them walking into it with open eyes going, okay, I see what you're saying, but I think God's more beautiful, and I think what his truth is more satisfying than what you're offering. It doesn't mean you have all the answers. It doesn't mean you go to college and you'll beat your professor in a debate. What it will mean is you'll hear him out or her out, and you'll go, I see what you're saying, but I have to line it up with what I know to be true. And I think what Christian education, the difference it should make, is a larger soul, someone with deeper wisdom, and someone committed to Christ in whatever they're going to do in their lives.
1: Dr. Spanter, thank you so much for this conversation.
0: You're welcome. Thank you, Deborah.
1: To learn more about Veritas Academy, check out veritasacademy.com, or to find a Christian school near you, you can go to niche.com. Still to come on Morning Light, from a Christian education to homeschooling, which is best for your child? We will talk to a homeschooling Pennsylvania mom about the pros and cons. That's next.
2: We all look up to someone. Could be parents, teachers, or coaches. They give and give and give, and then they give some more. Their impact? Immeasurable. Their sacrifices? Too many to count. So to all the mentors in our lives who helped us get to right here and now, thank you.
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1: In the 2024-25 school year, there were nearly 45,000 students enrolled in home education programs in Pennsylvania. It represents a 72% increase in a four-year period. To learn more about the benefits of homeschooling is Marcy Howe. She's a former homeschool mom, evaluator, and educational consultant. Thanks for being with us.
4: Sure. Thanks for having me.
1: So how did you get involved with homeschooling?
4: Well, I was teaching full-time, and we had our kids in Christian school, and I was involved in the board and all the things that go along with that. And my husband and I looked at one another one day and said, you know, I'm doing all this for my kids, but I'm not with them. And we decided that my presence was more important than financial goals of two incomes and all of those things. And so I had a lot of friends at homeschool that helped me kind of make the transition, but that was almost 20 years ago.
1: So, wow. Yeah. How was that transition?
4: It was tough. I had already been teaching for 17 years in high school. So for me, I had to unschool myself. Mm-hmm. I thought I had to spend 7 hours doing school. Mm-hmm. I didn't have to do that. So I had to kind of like back off and not think I had to do a bunch of busy work all day long. But it was tough at first, but I unpacked pretty quickly with the help of friends.
1: Friends, right. What are the benefits?
4: I think that one of the biggest benefits is, you know, in public schools, we talk about IEPs for students that have learning problems and delays. And no kid is standardized, really. Mm-hmm. So in homeschooling, you can customize. They might be advanced in math and on grade level or behind for English. Could be any combination. Students get to actually get adequate sleep. I find that a lot of public school kids that are very busy in extracurriculars and having homework and everything, like they really struggle with, you know, the sleep thing. There have been a lot of studies about that. And I think just being able to mold your kids and know what worldview they're being given is definitely a part of it.
1: And you're able to incorporate the gospel, too.
4: Oh, absolutely. A lot of Christian curriculums have the gospel and Christian worldview woven through. Some of them have separate Bible study and worldview curriculum. And there's a plethora of apologetics information, which I think is great for the entire family. So
1: I know that some people may be saying, well, but I want my kids to be involved with sports, with other musical activities. So how was that for you?
4: Well, luckily for us in Pennsylvania, the law requires that students be allowed to participate in extracurriculars. Another change in the law a few years ago added that homeschool students can attend school for up to 25% of the day, which generally works out to be about two class periods. So you can send your kids to school part of the day if you want. They can do extracurriculars or co-curriculars. I had one of my sons was an athlete and played a couple of sports at the local school. So best thing to do with that is just contact the school, probably start at the building level your kids would be in and start asking questions. Sometimes administrators don't know about it, so you might have to educate them a little bit.
1: How are your students doing, your children doing now?
4: My kids are all adults. They've all graduated from homeschooling. My oldest is married to a fellow homeschooler, and he's excelling in his tech field. They actually just started homeschooling their oldest, and I get to help with that a couple days a week, which is really fun. And my second got her master's in occupational therapy, and she had all sorts of honors and awards at graduation. So she loved college. She loved everything about being in college and you know, mm-hmm. going through all that. My third went to school at a studio engineering program in Nashville and decided to stay in Nashville and play music. So nice. That's where he's at. And my last one is in trade school with hopes of becoming a diesel tech. So,
1: yeah. Were they happy to be homeschooled?
4: Yeah, for the most part. We joked that we never took snow days. We just took spring fever days, and they could do school in their pajamas if they wanted to. And, yeah, my kids really enjoyed being homeschooled because we had a lot of friends that homeschooled. Didn't do co-ops, but we had a lot of informal, you know, field trips and days with friends and stuff. So, yeah, they enjoyed it.
1: Well, thanks so much for sharing this with us.
4: Sure.
1: To learn more about a Christian homeschool program, you can visit chaponline.com. Stay with us. We are back right after the break.

Well, what a week it's been on Morning Light, of course, celebrating our second year. We're now in our third year. Thanks for being a part of our Morning Light family. Well, a few months back, my son Henry and I traveled to the ancient capital of the Christian world, Constantinople. Now, Istanbul. And on one of the side cobblestone streets near the bazaars and the mosques with the carpet and shoe salesmen and all the activity of the antique book dealers was a watch influencer. Have you heard of that? Someone who buys and sells luxury watches on TikTok and live streams. That's our watch influencer right there, kind of like a Gen Z QVC. She was impressive to watch, all the maneuvers, the way she zoomed in on that watch. But whether it's on the streets of Istanbul, the outlet mall in Lancaster County, or the deal-making machine on your smartphone, which every minute is demanding that you buy, that you purchase, that you at least look, there's always someone telling us we won't ever be complete. We're not ever going to be happy unless we click, we buy, we take that upgrade. Isn't that true? The author John Bunyan, you remember him, called it Vanity Fair in Pilgrim's Progress. Scripture calls it worthless things, things which turn to dust in the end. One of the best things we can do as neighbors, as friends, as followers of Jesus, is to remind each other throughout the entire week, whenever we encounter these pushes and pulls on our hearts, that once we drive it off the lot or we put it on our wrists, the thrill is pretty much gone forever. Treasure in heaven is what we're aiming for. The money we have has a purpose bigger than that 30-second hit. Let's share that news with people we love and care about. For Deborah and the entire Morning Light team, I'm Jeff Coleman. Thanks for spending this week with us. Check on your neighbors. We'll look for you back here again very soon.

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1: The primary mission Jesus gave the church was to intentionally invest in others and helping others to trust and follow him. 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We're talking with Kaylee Pinto about how God equipped her to press forward and invest in the lives of those around her.
2: On our next episode of Digging for Truth, Nate Loper will be joining us after his recent trip to Egypt. Nate will be highlighting common misconceptions about Egypt and the Bible, Egyptian sites from the era of the patriarchs, key discoveries intersecting with the scriptures. Nate will cover these subjects and more on our next episode of Digging for Truth.

0: Good day, folks. Thank you for joining us here at Your Health. On today's program, we'd like to talk about the medicinal properties of the olive leaf. I think everyone's heard of eating olives. Sure, we enjoy those, and olive oil on your salads. But what about the medicinal properties of the leaf of the olive tree? It's really quite remarkable, and it's an ancient remedy for a wide variety of ailments. Stay tuned to learn more about that. First, let's go to our news and see what's happening in the health world. Taking vacations could prolong your life. Researchers from the University of Helsinki followed over 1,200 middle-aged executives for up to 40 years. Each study participant had at least one risk factor for cardiovascular disease, such as hypertension, elevated cholesterol, or glucose intolerance. They found the executives that took 3 weeks or less vacation every year were 37% more likely to die over the course of the study. The study was published by the Journal of Nutrition, Health, and Aging. Related research from Duke University finds being happy may help you live longer. Researchers followed over 4,400 subjects from Singapore for 6 years. They found those who described themselves as being happy or they enjoyed life and felt hope for the future were 20% less likely to die over the course of the study. This study was published by Age and Aging. Well, this is a hopeful line of research. Taking more vacation time in the pursuit of happiness leads to a longer and more fulfilling life. First from Finland, researchers followed middle-aged executive men for up to 40 years, and all of these men had at least one known risk factor for cardiovascular disease, such as elevated triglycerides, overweight, smoking, or borderline diabetes. They followed these men for a very long time, up to 40 years, and they found those who took more than 3 weeks vacation every year were 46% less likely to develop cardiovascular disease and 37% less likely to die. They also found those who took less vacation time also worked longer hours during the work week, had more stress, and they slept less. Their stress level was higher overall, and when these hard chargers did take a vacation, it caused them even more stress because they could not unwind during their break. And I think you know the type. They are forever on the phone or computer with the office while the family is trying to have some fun and relax. Now, our second study finds if you can find that state of happiness, enjoyment, or hope that we Americans are famous for pursuing, you will be at 20% reduced risk of death as you approach your senior years. Now, of course, being able to relax and being able to take a vacation and finding happiness is all easier said than done. But if we do not make these worthy things a priority and practice their attaining their fulfillment, well, we can never receive their well-established benefits, can we? So make it a priority to take some time off to pursue happiness. There is no safe level of alcohol consumption. From what is being called the largest study of its kind to date, researchers from the University of Washington have found alcohol consumption is a leading cause of death worldwide. Over 500 researchers reviewed 592 studies to find regular alcohol consumption leads to some 3 million deaths annually and 12% of all deaths among males ages 15 to 49 worldwide. Previous research has suggested that modest alcohol consumption of a drink or two a day may not create a health or death risk and may even be a healthy practice. However, this study could not confirm that finding. They did find even small amounts of regular alcohol consumption erodes health and increases death risk. The study was published by The Lancet. Well, folks, this is a fascinating and frank look at the consequences of drinking alcohol on a regular basis. Our study finds there's no safe level of alcohol consumption. Even those who have just two drinks of beer, wine, or distilled spirits daily are at increased risk of a wide variety of cancers, various forms of cardiovascular disease and cirrhosis of the liver, higher rate of infectious disease such as pneumonia and tuberculosis. They even have more self-harm and suicide. And, of course, don't forget transportation-related injuries such as motor vehicle accidents and more. This study looked at alcohol consumption patterns from around the world. And here in America, our alcohol consumption patterns, well, it's on the light side overall. Of course, we have heavy daily drinkers like most every country, but statistically, we are in the bottom third for alcohol consumption. But this message is really for every individual watching today. Regular daily alcohol consumption, well, it's not in your best interest. Less is best. Well, today on Your Health, we will discuss one of the healthiest things you can do, and that is consuming olives, olive oil, and taking extracts of the olive leaf as a dietary supplement. Today, it's the health benefits of olive leaf extract. Stay tuned to learn more. 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
1: 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I'm Cindy Becker, and this is Your Health at a Glance. Heavy metal poisoning is a growing concern, and it may play a role in your health. It can happen through occupational exposure or environmental pollution or both. If you work in a metal shop, a smelting plant, or any type of facility that uses electroplating or welding, you may be suffering from heavy metal exposure. But those of us who live in cities may suffer from heavy metal exposure through environmental pollution. It's the number one cause of heavy metal poisoning. It can occur over a long period of exposure, or it can happen after a single dose. Symptoms can be overlooked because they're symptoms of common diseases such as fatigue, memory loss, tremor, joint pain, and indigestion. These are common symptoms of heavy metal poisoning. If your health is declining and you haven't been able to figure out the underlying cause, discuss heavy metal poisoning with your doctor. For Your Health at a Glance, I'm Cindy Becker.
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1: 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Welcome back, everyone. It's great to be with you today. We hope everything is fantastic in your corner of the world. Today's show is going to be quite an informative and good one. We're talking about the olive leaf. We love talking about olive leaf, a symbol of peace. So, Richard, yes. You know the olive leaf, the stories throughout the Bible. The olive goes back thousands and thousands of years. You know?
0: Imagine finding an olive tree in the desert and an oasis, a spring. Mm-hmm. That's enough to start a town.
1: It is.
0: You know, it's a good sign. The olive tree has played a significant role throughout history and in ancient times. It's been a symbol of peace, harmony, and victory. The Egyptians used olive leaf oil. Now, this is a new concept I discovered in my research for this program. They actually took the leaf of the tree and ground it up and infused it in the olive oil to increase its properties and used it to mummify their pharaohs. It wasn't necessarily just the olive oil. It was olive leaf infused oil to mummify their pharaohs. And they used the olive leaf as a symbol of heavenly power in their hieroglyphs. You know, the writings on the wall of the tombs of the pharaohs, the hieroglyphs. The olive leaf meant the power of heaven. It's also been used in ancient Greece to symbolize the victors of war, or in the Olympic Games, you know, the olive wreath that is worn. It's used in the Bible for anointing, the oil of the olive tree, and as an emblem of purification. The olive tree has great biblical importance. It is mentioned in the Bible at least 80 times. The olive trees that were planted in the Garden of Gethsemane

sun, the wind, insects, and parasites. There's not a lot of food in the desert, and yet the olive tree thrives. How does it survive in 130-degree temperature with no rain for months on end? It must be a hardy, tough tree. And scientists observe that. Says, well, if I'm out in the sun for one afternoon, I'm burnt to a crisp. How does the olive tree do that? And that observation has led to a lot of research. It is the antioxidant molecules of the olive leaf and throughout the entire tree that helps protect it from the sun, the extreme wind, and the harsh conditions of the deserts, and to protect from insect infestation and parasites, all of these. You know, the ancients, this is a common mistake, I believe. We assume that the ancients weren't very smart, that man has evolved into something much more smarter today than, say, 1,000, 2,000, 3,000. I don't believe that for a minute. In fact, they were very resourceful because they had limited resources. They didn't have what we have today. They had to provide for themselves on a daily basis. They had to seek out cures and therapies to help their loved ones when they were sick. So they became very intelligent, very resourceful. And they observed this olive tree in the lone desert. And they said, wait a minute, there's something special about that tree. And it's led to a lot of research. Today, the olive tree is cultivated in many areas around the world, native to the Mediterranean, but now they grow it in South Africa, Australia, New Zealand, the entire Mediterranean basin, and in California. Go USA. We now have great olive orchards in California, and Arizona has had them too, suitable for growth of the olive tree. Southern Texas can even grow olive trees. It continues today as a symbol of abundance, glory, wisdom, victory, peace, and hope. And I'm reminded of the story of Noah. The first raven sent out, no reply. The second dove, no reply. But the third dove, he returned with the olive leaf that there is hope for Noah and his family. Land has reappeared. There is hope for us. The oil of the olive tree and the fruit of the olive is called liquid gold, and it is a major component of the Mediterranean diet. The antioxidants of olive oil and the olive fruit is a major reason why the Mediterranean diet is such a healthy way to eat. If you're not including olive oil in your diet, you're not eating Mediterranean. It's just not. It's core. It's essential. Essential. If you took red, white, and blue out of the American flag, is it the American flag? Of course not. If you take olive oil, olive products out of the Mediterranean diet, it's not the Mediterranean diet. And there's a lot of research to support that. The Mediterranean diet offers a host of benefits that prolong life and improve health. Products of the olive tree play a key role in the Mediterranean diet. Olive oil, olives, and olive leaf extract. The ancient used tea of the leaf as a medicinal agent. These agents contain polyphenolic, powerful antioxidants like oleuropein, that's one of them, that provide olive oil's slightly bitter, astringent taste. If you were to open a capsule of our olive leaf extract and just taste a little of it, go, ooh, that is bitter. That's why we put it in a capsule, because the tea is very bitter and most of us don't like that bitter taste. It's just easier to swallow the pill. If you'll notice, when you taste a little olive oil, it has a slightly bitter taste. If it doesn't have that, it's probably a counterfeit olive oil, which is a real problem in today's world. You know, the real deal is highly prized, and dishonest people capitalize on that phenomena by giving you something they claim. Well, these compounds, the saccharoids, are unique to the oleacea family of plants. That's the olive tree family of plants. They contain compounds found in no other plants. Isn't that amazing? No other plant. Maybe this is why the authors of the Bible chose it as a symbol of hope and purification, and on and on. Very unique properties. Now here's the bottom line. Olive oil is good. Olives are good. But the olive leaf has up to 10 times the amount of antioxidants and these powerful molecules that we want to take advantage of than the oil or the fruit. Up to 10 times, and it's calorie free. So we still want to use our olive oil on our salads. Have a few olives here or there. Be careful with the salt, but have a little here.

0: there, that's good, but be sure and take the olive leaf extract. Well, what do we know about the benefits of olive leaf extract? Putative use, historical use, by reputation over the ages, used for coughs, colds, sore throats, fever, urinary tract infections, malaria, tuberculosis, serious infections here we're using it for, diarrhea, dysentery, infected wounds. It was used as an astringent and antiseptic tea. Grind up the leaf or put it in a boiling pot of water, let that diffuse through the water, drink the tea. Very bitter, but highly effective. Well, we put it in a capsule now, it's easier for you. Olive leaf has been used medicinally for several thousand years. The ancient Egyptians and Greeks used it, olive leaf, as a mainstay medicine. The scientific summary. If we review the science on olive leaf extract, the summary is olive leaf extract has powerful antioxidant capabilities, antimicrobial, antiviral, anti-atherogenic. What do I mean by that? The plaques that may form in our arteries that lead to heart attack and stroke, these plaques may become inflamed. If we do not have good dietary patterns, dysbiosis, things that drive inflammation, if that occurs, the plaque may become inflamed. That recruits white blood cells to the region. That inflammation breaks the plaque, the atherogenic plaque loose, travels down the artery. Eventually, it plugs the artery. Then all tissues distal to the plug become ischemic and eventually necrotic if we don't relieve that. That's what we call a heart attack. Myocardial infarction, and if it's happening up here in our neck, it's a stroke. It helps to prevent the inflammation of the vascular tree. This is one of the fundamental reasons why olive products help to reduce atherosclerosis and cardiovascular disease. Pretty amazing. Now, let's go into the science when we return. We'll be back.
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0: 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Are you looking for a healthy replacement for sodas? For thousands of years, the Far East has enjoyed the many health benefits of green tea. Now the Western world has embraced this potent antioxidant for its many health benefits as both a drink and supplement. Green tea has been thoroughly researched. It's been shown to improve bone density and immunity, as well as levels of cholesterol, blood sugar, and blood pressure. Research has also shown it to decrease inflammation and one's risk of cardiovascular disease and many forms of cancer. One recent study even found that people who drink 5 or more cups a day were 33% less likely to develop conditions that cause disability. For health, it is everyone's cup of tea. For Your Health at a Glance, I'm Cindy Becker.
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0: We're back, everyone, having a fascinating discussion on the properties of the olive leaf. This is just amazing. So, Richard, not only has it been used for thousands of years and has a strong biblical reference, there's also a lot of scientific information.
1: Oh, absolutely. A review of that scientific research, antioxidant properties, antimicrobial, antiviral, antiatherogenic, helps to protect the heart from damage and the brain, antihypertensive and anti-inflammatory properties. Our scientific journey into the properties of olive leaf extract begins in 1827 when the Pharmaceutical Journal carried a report during the Napoleonic era that mentions olive leaf tea has the ability to cure severe cases of fever. I find that amazing. In 1954, the Pharmaceutical Journal, the same journal, active all those years, reported British soldiers were given olive leaf tea to help combat malaria. It was eventually displaced by quinine, and interestingly, they both have a very bitter taste to them. Olive leaf extract and quinine both have a bitter taste because quinine pills are easier to take. But in recent years, malaria has developed resistance to quinine, so they're actually researching olive leaf extract as a replacement for quinine now. You know, what comes around goes around. Isn't that how it is? In 1962, Italian researchers isolated oleuropein from olive leaf extract, and they discovered it lowers blood pressure. This is one of our major uses for olive leaf extract. Those of you with hypertension and you don't want to take a medicine, I understand that. Olive leaf extract is one of your primary agents to help you with that. Olive leaf extract. Oleuropein is a flavonoid antioxidant. Chemically, it is an ester of linoleic acid. Oleuropein, hydroxytyrosol, oleocanthal are the major polyphenols responsible for olive leaf extract's chemical properties. But there are at least 48 compounds that have been isolated, 31 polyphenolic antioxidants in olive leaf extract. This is really one of the keys to natural agents, is this variety of chemical composition, variety of agents. No one agent is overly strong or weak. They work in synergy, and I often compare it to taking a visit to watch the symphony and listen to the symphony. It's that combination of instruments that creates such beauty and harmony here on earth. This is the same with the natural agents. It's the balance of multiple agents that provides such remarkable health benefits without side effects. It's really the key to it. And then, of course, years and years and decades and centuries of use. Olive leaf's antimicrobial properties. Olive leaf extract is one of our best natural antibiotics we have available today. In the 1960s, Upjohn, which is a major pharmaceutical company, they are no longer in existence, but they were a big company in the 60s, they found olive leaf extract was effective against every virus they tested for. Now, they didn't test for all viruses, but every one they did. They did a large panel of viruses, and they found that olive leaf inhibited the growth and activity of every one of these viruses. Jinnah Medical and Dental College of Pakistan, olive leaf extract is a potent inhibitor of pathogenic staphylococcus that causes pneumonia, strep throat, staph, wound infections, skin infections, salmonella, which is a food poisoning or foodborne illness, pseudomonas, which is a real problem for the diabetic, inhibits those beautifully. These studies have been conducted and reconducted multiple times by multiple centers around the world. Olive leaf is effective against gram-positive and gram-negative bacteria, mycoplasma. That's your walking pneumonia germ. You've heard of that, haven't you? Walking pneumonia. Can go on for weeks. Doesn't respond real well to antibiotics. But it does respond to olive leaf extract. Isn't that something? University of Arizona, olive leaf extract is very effective in preventing spoilage and contamination of salad greens and contamination with salmonella. You know, salmonella is now common in salad greens. I don't want to say common, but it does occur in it used to be contaminated meats was the most common cause of food poisoning. Now it's vegetables, particularly those that grow low on the ground. So what you can do, you can take a spray bottle, fill it with some water, open a capsule of olive leaf, and I've done this, it works. open it up into that water, swish it around, spray it on your salad greens, put it in the fridge. When you're going to consume the salad greens, rinse off the olive leaf extract. Not that it's damaging to you, it's just it's bitter. It's bitter. You won't like the taste. Rinse it off. But it helps to preserve the freshness and reduces contamination and growth of food-borne pathogens. You know, healthy food is expensive. Do what you can to make it last longer in the fridge. Doesn't that make sense? This is always a problem, especially with organic foods, because they're not laced with preservatives. Well, we don't want the preservatives, but we can use natural preservatives to help make our foods go further and cost less, ultimately. It's a good idea. And this has been studied. And there is a lot of new research now in the use of olive leaf extract in industry as an antioxidant, as a natural antibiotic, and a food preserving agent. I find that just tremendous. And see, it's a byproduct of the olive industry. Up to a fourth of the weight of the olive harvest is olive leaves. What have they done over the last several hundred years? They throw it out. Throw it out. It's perfectly good. It's a medicine we can use, and it's relatively cheap to harvest. It's a byproduct, they say, in the business. So they're finding all sorts of uses for olive leaf extract. Again, what goes around comes around. Isn't that how life is? This is why it's so important to know your history. So important. All right, virology. Pardon me, the study of viruses. That's a scientific journal. They tested 150 plants against rotavirus, one of our most common causes of viral intestinal infection, viral flu of the stomach, rotavirus. Olive leaf and four other plants were effective. Out of 150 plants, olive leaf was one of the stars of that research. Very potent inhibitor of rotavirus. I like that. What else? Multiple research center. This is all the antimicrobial properties of olive leaf. Effective against influenza, cold viruses, hepatitis B virus, Epstein-Barr virus, the monovirus, herpes simplex, cold sore virus, staphylococcus, acanthamoeba encephalitis. I hope none of you are suffering from that, but olive leaf would be a nice complementary measure to assist you with your doctor and the antibiotic, help you get over that terrible. So that's a bad thing. You don't want that. Leishmaniasis, Streptococcus pyogen, the sore throat, shingles, effective against that virus, pneumococcus, TB, urinary tract infections, dental infections, HIV. There is even an experimental HIV drug based on linoleic acid, which is extracted from olive leaf extract, but now they synthesize it now for better control. But it's not unreasonable for an HIV patient to take olive leaf extract as part of their complementary package to help suppress that virus. It makes perfectly good sense, along with your selenium and protein and good multiple vitamin and beta-glucans, this type of thing, medicinal mushrooms. That makes a lot of sense to me. And it is making a lot of sense for thousands of HIV patients around the world who have discovered complementary measures to help them with their disease. Now, when we return from these important messages, let's talk about olive leaf's ability to act as a powerful antioxidant. We'll be right back, folks.

0: Can you lower your risk of disease? The answer is yes. One way is by including fruit in your diet. Fruit contains valuable nutrients that can reduce the risk of heart disease, stroke, and even some cancers.
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1: 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Cindy Becker, and this is Your Health at a Glance. Do you want to maintain your mental clarity? With people living longer, we need more research into the ways to lower the risk of dementia. Studies are showing us that people who regularly read books, complete puzzles, or solve word games like the Sunday crossword puzzle maintain their mental abilities longer than people who don't. We also preserve memory by maintaining social activities, such as volunteering, attending religious services, or regularly talking with friends and neighbors. And diet plays a big role as well. It's important to eat a nutritious diet, free from heavy metals and chemical pollutants, and full of vitamins and the essential fatty acids which power the brain. These simple and important steps will help keep you mentally healthy for many years to come. For Your Health at a Glance, I'm Cindy Becker.
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3: Yes. Antioxidants are important to counter the destructive mechanism of the byproducts of metabolism. It's much like the smoke of a fire. If there's not enough oxygen to a fire, it creates a lot of smoke, right? We've all had campfires or a fireplace fire that's making a lot of smoke. It's not pleasant. It's toxic to us. Well, we oxidize food in our bodies as well. And if our metabolism is not functioning properly, that metabolic fire makes a smoke, so to speak. And the antioxidants help to scrub that smoke. It's like having clean coal burning. You get the idea? It's really the same basic principle. Now, it's highly controlled and there are subtleties, but this is the idea. The antioxidants help to correct these aberrations of metabolism that occur in our body. And in diabetes, we have a lot of smoke with the fire. A lot of smoke, and it does the damage that we see associated with diabetes. That's the basic idea. So we know from good research that when we ingest olive leaf extract, the oleoropin and these other antioxidants, they are absorbed into the bloodstream and they do enter into the cells. We know that without any doubt. You know, it has to get in you to provide you with a benefit, right? But we know that happens. Olive leaf prevents the oxidation of cholesterol plaques. We have at least 10 studies now or more. When you get 10, 12 studies, I quit looking. I don't need to have 50 studies when 10 will do. Does that make sense? We have enough studies now to know without any doubt that olive leaf extract is a very potent inhibitor of the propagation of cholesterol plaques and their disruption that leads to heart attack and stroke. This is a major part of the benefit of the Mediterranean diet, and it comes from the olives' antioxidants. This is the central theme of this program today. If you remember nothing but that, you are light years ahead of the typical American, and I mean that. You will truly understand better how to use olives, olive oil, and olive leaf. And remember, the olive leaf has up to 10 times the amount of antioxidants as the fruit or the oil. Very important point. This is so effective, folks. Get this. 2 to 3 tablespoons of olive oil a day lowers the inflammation and stops the progression of coronary artery disease. 2 to 3 tablespoons of olive oil a day, 4 to 6 tablespoons a day reverses coronary artery disease. The problem with olive oil is it's highly caloric. Now, it has a lot of health benefits, don't get me wrong, and those are calories we want. But how about taking a little olive leaf so we don't need quite as much olive oil? That's not a bad idea. Even if you want the 4 tablespoons of olive oil, add the olive leaf. Now you're really getting health benefits. Olive leaf has such a powerful antioxidant effect, it protects the kidneys from antibiotic-induced kidney damage. There's a class of antibiotics, it's called the gentamicin class, and we reserve it for severe infections, and it saves lives. But it's highly toxic on the kidneys. They found if you give the olive leaf with the aminoglycoside family, the gentamicin family, it completely protects the kidney from that damage. Isn't that amazing? I wish more doctors knew that. Olive leaf protects genes from oxidative damage from pesticides. Pesticides damage our genes, and it can lead to cancer. Olive leaf is such a powerful regulator of cellular metabolism and cell signaling that it prevents that damage from the permethrin pesticides. Now, this was all done in laboratory animals, so there's a grain of salt there, but we can't do this kind of study in humans. We have to do it on animals, but it's valuable information. In lab animals, olive leaf antioxidants protect against stroke. If you have a stroke, the damage is less. That's the implication of this. Olive leaf protects against the pancreatic cells from oxidative damage. It helps to support glutathione and superoxide dismutase. These are our natural, native antioxidant pathways. It stimulates their effectiveness along with being an antioxidant in their own right. Let's talk about olive leaf and hypertension. Many of you are taking olive leaf for this very reason. 52 patients with atherosclerosis, double-blind placebo control, it reduced the endothelial dysfunction, which was one of the causes that results in hypertension. And in Spain's University of Granada study of 40 identical twins takes the genetics out of this. 500 milligrams of olive leaf extract, 1,000 milligrams of olive leaf extract for blood pressure, or a placebo. Those who took the 500 milligrams, 6-point reduction. Those who took the higher dose, 1,000 milligrams, which is roughly equivalent to 4 of our capsules, because we have concentrated the oleuropein. It's not a milligram equivalent, because we've concentrated roughly 4 capsules. 13-point reduction in blood pressure. And this has been repeated multiple times. Olive leaf extract lowers blood pressure. With your olive leaf, take your vitamin D. Get more magnesium in your diet, in your supplements. Be sure you have a potassium-rich diet. And your blood pressure is going to get under control for the majority. Now, some will still need medicine, and that's okay. But do whatever it takes to get that blood pressure under control. Olive leaf and inflammation, before we go to the break, reduces the inflammation of type 1 and type 2 diabetes. We refer to the smoke of the fire of metabolism. Diabetics have a lot of smoke in their metabolic fire. It does a lot of damage. Olive leaf helps to reduce this damage. And that plays out in epidemiologic studies of those who eat the Mediterranean way, lower rates of diabetes, and if they do have diabetes, they have less damage. It is the antioxidants of the olive that does that. You can take the supplement. Pretty amazing, isn't it? Let's talk about pain when we return.
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0: Here is our hope for you today. I'm Cindy Becker. When we struggle with disease and painful health conditions, we can become overwhelmed with negative thoughts. We may even develop depression. The Apostle Paul offered guidelines to help us preserve a positive attitude during times of trouble. He wrote in Philippians 4, verse 8, "Whatever is true, whatever is noble, whatever is right, whatever is admirable, if anything is excellent or praiseworthy, think about such things." Thinking positive thoughts is the first step toward overcoming worry, even depression. Proverbs 17, verse 22 reminds us, "A cheerful heart is good medicine, but a crushed spirit dries up the bones." Remember these words of wisdom as you face your health challenges. I'm Cindy Becker. This is our hope for you today.
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0: We're back, everyone. I just want to remind you about the Dr. Becker's Bionutrient Special today. You don't want to miss this one. It's a great one on the olive leaf, and this is the standardized oleoropin content olive leaf. This is an amazing, amazing product. Buy one, get one free, where you buy one bottle at the regular price, you get a second bottle free. So don't miss this one. I know, Richard, olive leaf is one of my gold stars.
1: Yes.
0: That I pretty much never miss.
1: That's,
0: you know,
1: that's
0: there's a few things
1: practice.
0: That you pick that you just work for you. You know how we say, you know what works for you.
1: You know,
0: that's one of them.
1: That's interesting you say that. While I was preparing for this program, I realized I hadn't had my olive leaf today, so I went out to the warehouse and said, give me a bottle of olive leaf. I went in and took it because I read about it and it reminds me.
0: Mm-hmm.
1: It reminds me how important the olive is and extracts of the leaf. What about pain? First of all, people who have a high antioxidant diet have fewer chronic diseases, which means less pain. Now, it's an indirect association, but the antioxidants help to right the metabolic ship of the cell, remember, and that helps to reduce pain. Pain is often generated through free radicals, which antioxidants help to prevent and counter. But there's another aspect to olive leaf that is absolutely unique to the olive tree. Olive leaf extract helps to counter morphine or narcotic tolerance. Now, let's say you are on maintenance narcotic therapy for a very painful condition. Your life quality is improved by taking some narcotic every day. There are millions of people who do this with proper need. I mean, they're doing it because it's their best option. Olive leaf extract allows your body to not develop tolerance to the narcotic. So what I'm saying is, a pill in the morning, pill in the evening of the narcotic used to hold you. Now you have to take three a day. And you don't want it to become four, five, and six a day to hold your pain. You understand? They found in two studies now, if you take olive leaf extract with your narcotic pill, you don't develop the tolerance, so the one pill morning and evening is still enough. That's worth doing. That is tremendous. Now, one word of caution, if you're taking a lot of narcotic, 5, 8, 10, 15 pills a day, and some people do this, and that was mostly what we call abuse, if you start the olive leaf, you could have an overdose scenario. But that's not going to happen with one or two or three pills a day. That would be the abusive setting. So we can't recommend it for that, but if you're under doctor's supervised dosage of your narcotic for chronic pain and you want to keep that tolerance down, olive leaf is an excellent option. Plus, you get these other benefits. What else? Helps our bodies to fight cancer. It counters the toxicity of chemotherapy. It helps to, through cell signaling, fight cancer on multiple levels. Many studies have been doing this to investigate chronic myelogenous leukemia, breast cancer, colon cancer, renal, prostate cancer, and it's a great antibiotic to incorporate into your supplement plan during cancer therapy, because many patients, cancer patients, have trouble with bladder infections, pneumonia, the influenza. What do they tell the cancer? Don't go into the theater. Don't go into public while you're fighting cancer. You may get a cold that ends in pneumonia. Could be really bad for you. This is what I'm getting at. So having these natural antibiotics helps the cancer patient fight these germs. It's a good thing. Olive leaf and diabetes. This is critical. Olive leaf extract improves the measures of diabetes control. It improves fasting blood glucose, long-term glucose, the hemoglobin A1C, glucose levels after you eat food. It lowers your triglyceride and cholesterol levels. We have multiple agents. And this whole line of research came about from the observation that those who follow the Mediterranean diet, again, have lower rates of diabetes. And if they have diabetes, they have fewer complications. Well, why is that? Well, there are many reasons in that. It's not just olive. But olive leaf extract is a major part of that. And the healthy oil of the olive oil, that's certainly a part. Plus, they're not eating junk food, and it's all organic. The Mediterranean approach is organic eating. You may not be aware of that, but it is true. It is true. What else can I tell you? Here's one. Olive leaf extract given to middle-aged, overweight men for 12 weeks. 15% improved insulin action, 28% improved pancreatic B cell responsiveness. In other words, the pancreas responds better to the metabolic demand. B cells make your insulin. So that process of making insulin is better. Reduced insulin resistance downregulates the gene that deposits fat in our cells. People who consume the Mediterranean diet are less obese. And they've even been able to show, even if they consume the same amount of calories as non-Mediterranean diet followers, they are still less obese. And one of the reasons is the olive antioxidants downregulates the deposition of calories into fat cells. Isn't that amazing? And on the other hand, upregulates the generation of heat. We want that. We want to burn up our calories so we're not depositing. And no wonder it's mentioned in the Bible, olives, 80 times. There's so many benefits. Here we have some odd different things about olive leaf extract. Unbelievable. 87% improved wound contraction and healing. 87%. This is perfect for. And guess what? You can open that capsule and pour it right on a wound. You can do that. It's okay. You're not contaminating the wound. You're treating it with one of the most effective wound healers you will ever find. Plus, it's a natural antibiotic, right? You're going to make some progress. So diabetic foot ulcer, let's imagine this scenario. This is a hole in the foot. It will not heal. What a mess. Clean that ulcer every day. Get rid of the dead necrotic tissue every day. Open a little olive leaf extract, put it on there, maybe put a little beta-glucan or medicinal mushroom extract on that. Cordyceps is another great one. Take your alpha-lipoic acid, get on a good multiple vitamin, and stimulate that 87% wound healing and contractures. Closes better, 87%. We can get most of these diabetic foot ulcers healed with this type of approach. We'll be back for the wrap-up in just a minute. Stick with us.
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0: 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This is an amazing extract. You don't want to miss it. It's buy one, get one free. So, Richard, I know time is short. Yes. Let's talk about how you supplement with olive leaf extract. And you brought up a good point in the break. You can't just find this in any store.
1: No, you can't.
0: I've been out traveling before and forgot mine and was unable to find it.
1: It is. And, you know, quality matters. Mm-hmm. It matters to us because you matter to us. You matter to us, and you do. Quality matters. 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That assures that we're getting what we pay for, right, folks? Standardization is important. If you can find a 12% standardized oleoropin olive leaf extract, that's a good quality product. 18%, ooh, that's good. How about 20%? That's what we like, 20%. That means we essentially double the amount of olive leaf you're getting because it's the antioxidant extract out of the leaf that is doing the wonder of olive leaf. So our capsules have 150 milligrams of the concentrate and 150 milligrams of the pure powder, so we get all of the olive leaf. You follow? Because we don't know everything yet. Maybe there's something else in there that has eluded scientists and we're not aware of it yet. So we want to make sure that's in there. So roughly, and this is an approximation, that 300 milligrams is equal to somewhere between 575 and 750 milligrams. And now most of our studies for blood pressure, that's a good example, 500 milligrams lowers the blood pressure. That's the pure leaf extract, not concentrate. 1,000 is even better. So a couple capsules will help to lower your blood pressure. That's a dose. Now, if you're fighting a bad infection, you may bump that up to 6 or 8 or more for a few days to help you win that battle with infection. The toxicology of olive leaf is clean. You're good. You can take as much as you feel you need. One is good for maintenance, but if you're fighting blood pressure or an infection, it's not a problem to go 4, 5, 6 a day if you need it. No problem there. Who should consider taking olive leaf? Everyone should, as health maintenance. I could stop right there, but let's be specific. Many of you watch this program to learn how to better naturally control your health condition. 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Sinus, chronic sinus and allergies, olive leaf, gold star. Olive leaf, gold star for sinus and chronic allergy conditions. Oh, I lost my place.
0: Well, you know what, honey? I wanted you to bring up about the warfarin coumadin effect. Uh-huh. Is olive leaf one of those that they
1: no
0: have to be?
1: No reports in the literature, but if you are on the blood thinner, it's just a good idea to recheck your values, your bleeding, and let your doctor know. Chronic viral syndromes, chronic fatigue, skin psoriasis, we're finding it helpful there. Gout. Painful conditions. We talked about narcotic therapy for chronic pain. It can be helpful in that type of thing. Respiratory conditions, diabetes, we mentioned that, respiratory allergies. These are the things that are bothering America today. That is our motto. What are you suffering for? And provide you with natural alternatives. Don't forget the olive leaf. It's foundational to the Mediterranean diet. Thank you for your kind attention. We'll see you tomorrow, folks. Bye-bye.
0: Thanks, everyone. We'll see you tomorrow. Bye-bye.
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7: 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I've been part of Lighthouse TV since the very beginning. We're now launching out with a new program called Deep Waters. And we have a live audience that comes to the studio. 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

back in 1976 when the Johnny book came out. Oh my goodness, I began receiving hundreds of letters from people all around the country, people with disabilities. And I remember my friends and I sitting at the kitchen table at our Maryland farmhouse doing our best to answer those letters. But then, oh, maybe a couple of months later, I had to go to get a checkup at the rehab center where I'd done my recovery. And I remember meeting a guy in a wheelchair, paraplegic, sitting by the elevator, smoking one cigarette after the next, sullen, sad, depressed. And I looked around and I saw other people with disabilities just as hopeless and looking helpless. And I thought to myself, letters just ain't gonna do it. I mean, we've got to practice Christianity with the sleeves rolled up, where the rubber meets the road of these people's lives. We've got to give them Jesus Christ. And that's why, 3 years later, 1979, I started Johnny and Friends. And now, 40 years later, we're meeting the needs, the spiritual needs of people like that paraplegic by the elevator, and so many thousands more. God bless you for helping us make Jesus real to people with disabilities all across the United States and around the world. Because you know what? Letters just ain't going to do it. The love of Jesus through our hands and our heart and our feet

0: our next episode of Digging for Truth, Nate Loper will be joining us after his recent trip to Egypt. Nate will be highlighting common misconceptions about Egypt and the Bible, Egyptian sites from the era of the patriarchs, key discoveries intersecting with the scriptures. Nate will cover these subjects and more on our next episode of Digging for Truth.
1: In Hebrews chapter 11 and verse 31, it refers to a woman named Rahab, and Scripture cites her because she received the spies with peace. Acknowledge her for her faith. Join Isaac Crockett and me for this week's edition of Stand in the Gap in another series in our Heroic Faith Emphasis, where we look at this woman, Rahab, courageous, big faith, big works.

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1: 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From the pulpit of the First Baptist Church of Dallas, Texas, this is Pathway to Victory with Dr. Robert Jeffress.
2: Hi, I'm Robert Jeffress, and welcome again to Pathway to Victory. The struggle between good and evil is older than time itself. It began when an angel in heaven decided to rebel against God. And ever since then, God and Satan have been engaged in a cosmic struggle of epic proportions. But the Bible teaches that this war will eventually come to an end. And during today's study of Revelation, we're going to witness that final conflict. My message is titled, Slaying the Great Red Dragon, on today's edition of Pathway to Victory.

0: The book of Revelation is filled with fantastic imagery and vivid depictions that many believers find intimidating. 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
1: God loves you and has a wonderful plan for your life. Satan hates you and has a terrible plan to destroy your life. I hope you'll remember both of those statements, but especially the last one. Satan absolutely hates you and has a terrible plan to destroy your life. Jesus referred to him as a thief in John 10, who comes to kill, steal, and destroy. If Satan cannot rob you of eternal life by keeping you from trusting in Christ as Savior, he'll try to destroy your dreams. He'll try to destroy your relationships. He'll try to destroy your influence for God on this earth. He'll try to destroy your joy. He wants to destroy everything important to you, and he has a plan to carry out that destruction. Now, Satan is a powerful adversary. We read about that in 1 Peter 5. And yet, as powerful as he is, his power is restrained right now by God. He can't do whatever he wants to. He's limited in his power. Somebody said Satan is like a junkyard dog on a very long chain. His power to destroy is considerable, but it's also limited. But one day, during the last 3.5 years of Earth's history, that chain is going to be taken off Satan. He is going to be free to do whatever he wants to do on this earth. And the earth is going to experience evil like it has never experienced before. He will accomplish that evil through a puppet, a human puppet he has, we call the Antichrist. In fact, that future time of unrestraint is something Paul prophesied about in 2 Thessalonians 2, verses 6 to 8. And you know what restrains him now, so that in time he will be revealed, talking about the Antichrist empowered by Satan. For the mystery of lawlessness is already at work. We see it at work right now. Only he who now restrains, that is the Holy Spirit, will do so until he, the Holy Spirit, is taken out of the way. That's at the rapture of the church, when believers possessing the Holy Spirit are taken out of the way. Then, verse 8 says, that lawless one, the Antichrist, will be revealed, whom the Lord will slay with the breath of his mouth and bring to an end by the appearance of his coming. Now, first of all, let's look at the panorama in verses 1 to 6. Look at verses 1 and 2 of Revelation 12. A great sign appeared in heaven, John said. I saw a great sign. Now, Revelation is filled with signs. A sign is not something that is real. It's something that points to that which is real. A sign points to reality. Now, let me illustrate that for you. Let's say you're driving on I-20 going to east toward Tyler, and you know, you get out there and there's not a whole lot around as you're driving to Tyler, and you look at your gas gauge and you notice it's on empty. And you think, I need some gas, but there's no gas anywhere around here. And then you're relieved when you see a giant billboard on the side of the road that says, Texaco, 6 miles ahead. You think, well, gee, that's great news. So what do? When you see that sign, do you pull off the road, pull up to the sign and say, fill her up? No, the sign is not reality. It points to a reality that is yet to come. And that's true of these signs we're going to see all throughout the book of Revelation, but especially in chapter 12. These things, these unbelievable things we're going to see, are simply a pointing to a reality. They're not the reality itself. And notice the first sign, he says, the sign of a woman. The great sign appeared in heaven, a woman clothed with the sun and the moon under her feet, and on her head a crown of 12 stars, and she was with child. It's very clear this woman represents Israel. And it says in verse 2, she was with child, a woman in labor. You know, the church is never described as a married woman or a woman in labor. She is the bride of Christ. But here, Israel is a woman who's about to give birth, and she cried out, being in labor and pain to give birth. As we'll see in a moment, the child is Jesus Christ. This is the sign of the woman. There was a second sign, verses 3 to 6, the sign of the dragon. Look at verse 3. Then another sign appeared in heaven, and behold, a great red dragon, having 7 heads and 10 horns, and on his heads were 7 diadems. The word dragon is used 12 times in the Bible, and it's all in the book of Revelation. Again, this isn't literal. It's a sign pointing to a reality. The dragon is Satan himself, as we'll see in a few moments. And he has 7 heads and 10 horns. What in the world does that mean? Again, if you know your Old Testament, Daniel 7, this is consistent with the vision that Daniel saw of the Antichrist. The 7 heads represent the 7 worldwide empires in history. The 10 horns represent the final form of world government, which will be that 10-nation confederacy over which the Antichrist has power. And notice verse 4, and his, that is the dragon's tail, swept away a third of the stars of heaven and threw them to the earth. Now remember, this is a panoramic view of history. This is a reference to when Lucifer, God's chief angel, waged a rebellion against him. And how did God respond? He threw Lucifer and all those angels who lined up with him, threw them to the earth, cast them out of heaven. And those angels became demons, and Lucifer became our adversary, Satan. That's what John saw. He saw the original fall of Satan found in Isaiah 14 and Ezekiel 28. And then he fast forwards, and the dragon stood before the woman, Israel, who was about to give birth.

the death of Christ and his resurrection that we have eternal life. That's what you find here in verse 4. Verse 5, and Israel gave birth to a son, a male child who is to rule all the nations with a rod of iron. And her child was caught up to God and to his throne. That's a reference to the ascension of Christ. Isn't it interesting that the whole story of Jesus, his birth, his perfect life, his death, his resurrection, his ascension, are told in one half of one sentence? Why is more attention not given to those things? Because that's not the focus of this chapter. This is about the struggle between God and Satan. So when the dragon was not successful, notice what happens, verse 6. In between the end of verse 5 and verse 6, in all that white space there, are thousands of years. Because John fast forwards thousands of years since the ascension of Christ into the future, and specifically the final 3.5 years of Earth's history. Then the woman, who is the woman? Israel. Then Israel fled into the wilderness, where she had a place prepared by God, so that she would be nourished there for 1,260 days. You know how long 1,260 days is? 42 months. You know how long 42 months is? 3.5 years. Every time in Revelation you find those descriptions for this final period of time, 1,260 years, 42 months, 3.5 years, 1,260 days. And that's what you find here. In verse 6 is a fast forwarding to the final 3.5 years where the dragon is pursuing Israel and she flees into the wilderness for 3.5 years. And it's going to be a time of persecution for Israel. Now, that is a panorama of the whole cosmic struggle. When we come to the next verse, in verse 7, John is going to zero in on those final 3.5 years by, first of all, looking at it from a heavenly viewpoint. What's happening in heaven during these final 3.5 years? There is a war in heaven. Look at verse 7. And there was a war in heaven, Michael and his angels waging war with the dragon, that is Satan. The dragon and his angels waged war, and they were not strong enough, and there was no longer a place found for them, that is Satan and his angels, in heaven. Now, Michael is the chief archangel. He's the only archangel named in the Bible. He's also known as the patron saint of Israel, the unique protector of Israel. I think very logically is the archangel. He's the one who inherited Lucifer's position as chief of staff after Lucifer was cast out of heaven. We don't know exactly what happened, but there was a war in heaven. And they lost, Satan and his demons, and look at the result, verse 9. And the great dragon was thrown down. Underline that. He was thrown down. The serpent of old, who is called the devil and Satan, who deceives the whole world, he was, there you get it again, thrown down. And his angels were thrown down with him. This is what you call a real throwdown that takes place here. This is an ultimate final defeat here. He throws down the great dragon. Folks, we've got to realize we're in a war. We're in a war. We are one army, a Christian army, and we cannot do Satan's work in accusing the brethren. That's what Satan does. He accuses the brethren day and night. But now, the accuser of the brethren has been thrown down to earth. And that's good news for heaven, but it's bad news for the earth. Look at verses 10 to 12. Woe on earth. Then I heard a loud voice in heaven. I think this is the tribulation saints, those who were martyred for their faith in heaven, saying, now the salvation and the power and the kingdom of our God and the authority of his Christ have come. For the accuser of our brethren has been thrown down, he who accuses them before God day and night. But fortunately, Satan isn't the only one in heaven. Hebrews 7:25 says, we have an advocate who makes intercession for us day and night.
In 1 John 2:1, John says, "Brethren, I've written these things to you so that you may not sin. But if you do sin, you have

0: an advocate, a lawyer in heaven, who is Jesus Christ the righteous. Verse 11, and they, that is the tribulation saints, overcame him because of the blood of the Lamb and because of the word of their testimony, and they did not love their life even when faced with death. Verse 12, for this reason, rejoice, O heavens, and you who dwell in them. The throwdown of Satan is wonderful news for those who live in heaven or will live in heaven. But woe to the earth and the sea, because the devil has come down to you having great wrath, knowing that he only has a short time. It's good news for heaven. It's terrible news for earth when Satan gets cast out of heaven for the final time. Because now he knows his time is short, and that explains the final battle on earth, which is the focus of verses 13 to 17. What is it that causes the Antichrist halfway through the tribulation to suddenly break his covenant with Israel? What's happening on earth is a result of what's happening in heaven. It's that rebellion in heaven and the throwing down of Satan that results in Antichrist turning up the heat on Israel. Look at verse 13. And when the dragon, Satan, saw that he was thrown down to earth, he persecuted the woman. Who is that? Israel, who gave birth to the male child. But the two wings of the great eagle were given to Israel, so that she could fly into the wilderness to her place where she was nourished for a time, times and half a time from the presence of the serpent. There's another illustration of 3.5 years. There's going to be a persecution for 3.5 years. Look at verse 15. And the serpent poured water like a river out of his mouth after the woman, so that he might cause her to be swept away with a flood. I don't think this is literal water. Again, this is a sign. And in the Bible, a flood represents judgment, persecution. Verse 16, but the earth helped Israel, and the earth opened its mouth and drank up the river of persecution which the dragon poured out of his mouth. So the dragon was enraged with the woman and went off to make war with the rest of her children who keep the commandments of God and hold to the testimony of Jesus. When the Antichrist sees that he's unsuccessful in gaining access to those who are seeking shelter in the wilderness, it only intensifies his hatred for the rest of the woman's children, that is, the Jewish Christians who keep the commandments of the Lord. This is a reference probably to the 144,000 Jewish evangelists, as well as those Jews who are saved during the tribulation period of time. What principles can we derive from this that will help us through this next week and through the rest of our life, as this battle only intensifies the closer we get to the end? There are two statements I want you to write down, two promises you can cling to. First of all, God never forgets his people. God never forgets his people. We see in these final 3.5 years that God's elect are going to be protected. Doesn't mean they escape problems. Doesn't mean they escape death. But they overcome by being welcomed into heaven. I think of the way the Living Bible puts it. Paul wrote, for I'm convinced that nothing can ever separate us from the love of God. Death can't, and life can't. The angels won't, and all the powers of hell itself will not keep God's love away. Or wherever we are, high above the sky or in the deepest ocean, our fears for today or our worries about tomorrow, nothing will ever separate us from the love of God demonstrated by our Lord Jesus Christ when he died for us. Isn't that a great promise? That's the promise. God never, never forgets his people. The second truth that we can hang on to is this. Satan's ultimate defeat is certain. His ultimate defeat is certain. Satan is kind of like a convict on the run right now who knows he's going to get caught. But he's just trying to wreak as much havoc as he can until the time that he's finally apprehended. The same is true about Satan. He was defeated at the cross of Jesus Christ. His capture is inevitable. But until that time, remember this. Satan has no more power over your life than you choose to allow him to have. the power, the grip you think he has on your life right now is imaginary. Neil Anderson has written a great book in which he describes how he came to realize that truth. This is a great story. Listen to it. When I was a boy on the farm, my dad, my brother, and I would visit our neighbor's farm to share produce and labor. The neighbor had a yappy little dog that scared the socks off me. When it came barking around the corner, my dad and brother stood their ground, but I ran. Guess who the dog chased? I escaped to the top of our pickup truck while the little dog yapped at me from the ground. Everyone except me could see that this little dog had no power over me except when I gave in. Furthermore, it had no inherent power to throw me up on the pickup. It was my belief that put me up there. Because I chose to believe a lie, I essentially allowed that dog to use my mind, emotions, my will, my muscles, all of which were motivated by fear. Finally, I gathered up my courage, jumped off the pickup, and kicked a small rock at the mutt. And lo and behold, it ran. Now that's Satan. He has no more power over you than that little mutt does. And every time you stand your ground and say no to him, you lessen the grip you think he has on your life. James said it this way in James 4:7. Resist the devil, and he will what? He will flee from you. The devil is a formidable opponent, but he's not invincible. And just as you and I can overcome his influence in our lives, one day God will conquer Satan once and for all. Now, before our time is up today, let me express my gratitude to our Pathway partners and all who support this daily Bible teaching program. Pathway to Victory is airing on television and radio stations all across our country and around the world. And we can say yes to new opportunities to share the gospel because of men and women like you who provide the resources to do so. So thank you so much for your generosity as together we pierce the darkness with the light of God's Word. Now please stay right there. I'll be back with more Pathway to Victory in just a moment. When Jesus came to earth the first time, he was the suffering servant, the Savior who gave his life for our sins. When he comes again, he's coming back as the reigning king. And this is what this book is about.
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0: For the time is near. The beast, the harlot, the white horse, the false messiahs, the dragon. God communicated the book of Revelation through signs and symbols.
1: Final Conquest, a verse-by-verse walkthrough that finally makes Revelation clear. 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
0: There are only two kingdoms in this world, the kingdom of God and the kingdom of Satan. Those who are part of God's kingdom can be assured that he will deliver us from our enemy and the terrible plan he has for your life. But in the final years of Earth's history, Satan won't act alone. He'll be joined by two figures who complete his unholy trinity. Stay tuned for a preview of the next message in our series, Final Conquest. Where is the balance between freedom and security? In the past, tyrants like Adolf Hitler, Stalin, Ho Chi Minh have all used the promise of security to their people to accumulate great power and become the dictators that they were.
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0: On the next episode of Above the Noise, I am blessed to have Mr. Kurt Weaver of the Pennsylvania Family Institute. We're going to talk about all things that are loud, the loudest in the room, the loudest in the family, the loudest in government. We're going to talk about that from a negative way, but we're also going to talk about it from a positive way, in that Christians should be the loudest with the voice of love, mercy, and kindness. Join us for that program.
1: Listen, the name of our program is The King is Coming, because we believe the King is coming, and we know He's coming because Jesus authenticated His second coming by rising from the dead.

There is no person that God cannot save. There is no promise that God will not keep. There is nothing that our God cannot do.

0: take a look at God's Word in the book of Habakkuk. And the title of this sermon, like this song, is Hard Thought, Heart Felt, Been Through Hell, But It Is Well. Hallelujah.
1: Amen.
0: Have you ever struggled with your faith? Sure you have. If you have a faith, you have struggled at times to know what to believe, who to believe. When facing fears and doubts and dark-filled days, when you're wondering why, and you're asking God, how much longer can we take this? Many feel like giving up and walking away. Yet, when you know Jesus, and you put your faith and your trust in Him, you can say what that song says. That no matter what circumstances I find myself, whether it's easy or hard to praise God, there is a hard-fought hallelujah. Because it is well with my soul. I like one of the chief lines of that song. It says, I'm going to keep on singing till my faith catches up with my song. I'm going to keep on singing till my faith catches up with my song. At times we just keep singing and keep saying it and keep believing and keep trusting until our faith catches up with our confession. Yes, this is all about praising God in the battles as well as the blessings of life. That's what Habakkuk is about. To praise God and celebrate with joy our victory in Christ, even when it looks like defeat. To triumph over those hard-fought battles. You know, faith is a battle. That's why the Apostle Paul said, fight, fight, fight the good fight of faith. Keep fighting. Keep battling. Keep believing. And so today we meet a prophet whose name is Habakkuk. It's hard to say. He lived 2,700 years ago. And yet his story is the same as our story. It's a hard-fought, heartfelt, been through hell. Hallelujah. Habakkuk is hard to find in your Bible, perhaps, unless you're one of those sword drillers, one of those Bible drillers. You can get there quick. But Habakkuk is among the minor prophets, but he faces a major problem. And it's a important, significant message of the Bible. Because we all go through what Habakkuk is talking about, what this song has been saying, and that no matter what trial or tragedy or hardship or struggle, that we can persevere through pain. That we can not only just get through it, but we can live through it with victory. So Habakkuk wrote a song. And we're going to get to that song at the end of his story. There are three chapters. It's a short book. But he actually wrote a song about this. Though he was fighting through anxiety and anger and angst, yet he ends up on top praising God, that even in the face of darkness, that there is reason to praise the Lord. The psalmist said, I will bless the Lord at all times. His praise will continually be in my mouth. God says, whoever offers praise glorifies me, magnifies me. And so, yes, we praise Him at all times, beyond our circumstances and conditions in our lives. I think the reason this song has hit so well in the world is because it's so raw and because it's so real. Faith is raw. Faith is real, but it resonates with anyone who's ever had a problem. Anybody here never had a problem? Okay, then that's all of us. And so in these three short chapters, you see the prophet's burden. He has a burden. He fights these battles, and that's chapter one. Chapter two, there's a breakthrough as he begins to understand what God is doing in his life. And then in chapter three, we'll see the blessing that is poured out. Habakkuk lived in a time when the nation of Israel was in steep decline. It was spiraling downward. Moral depravity, immorality, injustice, violence, much like the world that we have today. The questions as well as the answers are still the same. And sometimes when we see all this going on around us, we ask, God, why don't you do something? That's the question that Habakkuk asked in chapter 1 and verses 2 and 3. He says, Oh Lord, how long shall I cry for help and you will not hear? God, why don't you do something? Are you indolent? Are you indifferent? Or cry to you, look, there's violence and you will not save. Why do you make me see iniquity? And why do you idly look at wrong? God, what's wrong with you? Pretty rough language. Destruction and violence are before me. Strife and contention arise. This man is messed up. And the darkness of his days is getting to him. He's finding darkness covering him. Now his name, Habakkuk, interestingly enough, means to wrestle. It also means to embrace. So it's like a fight, to embrace in a fight, a wrestling match. And therefore, his name matches his message because he is wrestling with questions that seemingly God's not going to answer. He can't get a clear answer from God. And so he's wrestling. It's good to know, isn't it, that we can wrestle with the big questions of life and that God never turns away from the right questions, and a sincere seeker gets very personal to us. I mean, if you are a thinking Christian, you will have questions. Amen. You won't just stick your head in the sand and ignore all the things going on around you and maybe in you. This gets very personal, doesn't it? We all have questions, like Habakkuk. We all have burdens and battles that we're fighting, even with God. Questions like, God, why don't you hear my prayers? God, where are you when I need you? How long am I going to deal with this struggle? How long is this pain going to be a part of my life? Or questions like, why was my child born with a disability? Or questions like, why did my career collapse? Or questions like, why did my husband leave our family? Or questions like, why did my spouse die? Questions like, why did the cancer come back? We all have questions like these and many more. And how can I praise God in the pain? How can I not help but doubt in the darkness? Well, I don't know. I don't claim to know all the answers to these difficult, demanding questions. Philosophers have debated these, theologians. And frankly, we don't have many of the answers to the imponderables of life. But I do know this. God is real. God lives, Christ lives, and I believe that He is generous, that He is good, that He is gracious, that He is faithful. And so I've chosen to spend my life helping people discover the grace of God and grit in this grace when times are difficult. And the only thing I know to do is to point people to Jesus and His Word. I want people to experience God's presence in the darkest of days and the cruelest of circumstances in their lives and not end up broken and bitter and defeated and destroyed, but built up and blessed. So Habakkuk helps us here to embrace God and to wrestle with the big questions of life, the severe problems of life. So again, in chapter 1, the prophet is flat out mad. He's angry. He's agitated. God, do you care? God, are you competent? Maybe you care, you just can't do anything about it. That's the question that people ask. Is God good? And if he's good, why does he do something? And if he can't do something, then he must not be God.

0: Every day we're bombarded with conflicting information, and it's getting more and more difficult to know what's exactly actually true. Things that once were black and white in our culture are now called into question daily. So where do you find truth? Truth that you can depend on. My recommendation, truth is in God's unchanging word. 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
0: 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And we won't stop telling everyone about the good news of Jesus Christ till the whole world hears.

So then God gives the answer to the questions. And sometimes when God gives you the answer to the question that you're asking, you won't like it. That's what happened to Habakkuk. Look down in verse 5 when God answers his cry. He says, God says, look among the nations and see. Wonder and be astounded. For I'm doing a work in your days that you would not believe it if I told you. God says, I'm working behind the scenes. You may not see it, but I am. And if I told you, you wouldn't believe it. And I suspect that there are questions that we have that if God directly gave us the answer, we might not be able to take it. But God is doing something beyond what you can think or imagine. And he says, in this case, he said, I'm going to judge the evil nation. You see, the problem was that an evil nation, Babylon, the Chaldeans, was coming against Israel, Judah. And God said, and you can read those verses on your own, verses 5 and following, you can read them there. God said, I'm going to use these evil people to punish and discipline Israel. Now, that's not the answer he wanted. But that's what God is about to do. And so he clears that up in chapter 1. And it's a stunning response. You wouldn't believe it if I told you. So what did Habakkuk do? Chapter 2, verse 1. Look at it. I will take my stand at my watchpost and station myself on the tower and station myself on the tower and look out to see what he will say to me and what I will answer concerning my complaint, how he would correct me literally. So chapter 2, here's a breakthrough. What did he do? He went outside and he climbed up on a watchtower, perhaps a place of prayer. We believe that Habakkuk was originally a priest who became a prophet, a priest of the Levites, because in the end he writes a song about his story. This is my story, this is my song, praising the Savior, what? We're getting to that. So he climbs up on top of this tower to gain perspective, and he contemplates and he considers what God has said and what God would do. He reviews the mighty hand of God, that God is holy, that God is mighty, that God is Yahweh, that God is faithful. But he steps up there. He steps into his breakthrough. Are you willing to step into your breakthrough? You're stuck in the pain. You're stuck in the problem. You're stuck where you are, and you can't step in by faith and walk up and take a stand. Because you see, you don't have to understand to stand. To stand on God's truth and God's word. That's what he did. He took to himself a place of prayer and he found perspective, God's perspective on all of this, what God was doing. That's wisdom. When we're hurting, we need God's wisdom to know how to respond, what to do. Amen. What is wisdom? Wisdom is seeing things from God's perspective. James in the New Testament said, if any of you lacks wisdom, let him ask of God. And that's what Habakkuk does. And there he gains this new perspective as he waits on the Lord. Now, waiting is hard, isn't it? Not a fan of waiting. But that's what Habakkuk did. In verse 3, look at verse 3 of Habakkuk 2. For still the vision awaits its appointed time. In other words, what God is going to do, there is an appointed time and a place for this. It hastens to the end. That is, it will not lie. How do we know this? Because God does not lie. God never breaks his promise. And if it seems slow, who thinks the answer is coming slow today for you? If it seems slow,
wait for it. Wait, for it will surely come. And when it comes, it'll be a breakthrough. It won't delay. By God's grace, you could be very near your breakthrough moment today. The miracle, the moment that you've been waiting for. But whether it's today or tomorrow, God has timing. His timing is perfect, and He knows. This is hard to do, to wait and just watch. Basically, Habakkuk's been doing all this talking. He's running his mouth with God. And ultimately, when God gave him that word, he decided to shut up and listen. And so he stands there and he prays and he ponders. It's hard to do it, to wait on God. But it's one of the most important things you can do. Sometimes even to physically just get outside. Get out of that closed in room. And get outside and look up to the beautiful creation, or go to a place of prayer. I mean, get to a place where you can listen to God. It's such a noisy world. And the narrative of the world is this and that. But I want to know, what does God have to say? And the only way we can do that is to stand up on His word and to trust Him. And that is when we discover that God is gracious, that God is faithful. And when we stand there and we can't hardly even lift our hands, they're so heavy, we hold them up anyway. No matter what we're fighting and what we're facing, we hold up holy hands of prayer. And then God works in His own time and His own way. But I assure you that the answer is on the way. It was for Habakkuk and it is for you. There's a little chorus we used to sing years ago. I believe the answer's on the way. I believe the Lord has heard me pray. Do you believe that? Amen. Verse 4 is the major message, really, of everything, that ties everything together, that answers the big, big question. Because verse 4 says, the just shall live by his faith. Now, this verse is quoted numerous times in the Bible, including the New Testament. The just shall live by faith. It is this verse in the book of Romans that rocked the world with the Reformation led by Martin Luther. The just shall live by faith. Here it is given, the just shall live by his faithfulness. His faithfulness. What God has promised. That God is true and trustworthy. That's how we live. So the bottom line is, either you trust God or you don't. That's right. I'm just going to let that sit. You either believe what God says about you, about Himself, or you don't. So decide. Because faith fleshed out means that I take God at His word. That I don't live my life according to explanations, but promises. What God has said. And this is how pain turns to praise. This is how condemnation turns to adoration. This is how a heartfelt, been to hell experience becomes a hallelujah. Because the just shall live by his faithfulness. That's what the man learned when he listened. And that's what we're teaching us today. The just shall live by his faithfulness. He's been faithful to me and to you. So that's why we worship at times through tears, no matter what. And so in chapter 3, he's all shook up by now. Sounds like Elvis, doesn't it? He's all shook up. He's quivering. He's got a quiver in his liver. He's trembling
when he realizes this, and he begins to contemplate the greatness of God and the power of God, the mightiness of God, and then, you know, praise is faith turned outward. When we praise God, even when singing songs in the congregation, we are turning our faith from inward to outward. And so he's turning his praise outward, and he's praising God. And he says in chapter 3, verses 17 and 19, this is what you've been waiting for. Here's his song, a heartfelt hallelujah. And though the fig tree should not blossom, this is an apex scripture in the Bible, nor fruit be on the vines, the produce of the olive fail, and the fields yield no food, and the flock be cut off from the fold, and there be no herd in the stalls. In other words, nothing's happening. I don't have anything. But God is enough. Have you learned this? That when you don't have enough, God is enough. Amen. And so that's why he turns it to a hallelujah. He says, yet I will rejoice in the Lord. I will take joy in the God of my salvation. Paul said, rejoice in the Lord always. And again I say, rejoice. The word joy in the Hebrew language in which this was written, this word joy, it literally means jumping up and down. Jumping up and down. Turning around and around and around. He's dancing now. He's leaping and dancing and praising God. Because now he knows that God, through his pain, is helping him to persevere and pushing him to a new level. He's spinning around. Instead of spiraling downward, he's spiraling upward. We look at our problems, and because of Jesus, we don't lose our faith. We gain our faith. We live by his faithfulness. Even though there are things we cannot explain, and there are hurts so deep that we cannot express, and yet there is joy in Jesus. The night before his crucifixion, before the most painful, imaginable, horrible death, Jesus said to his disciples in the upper room, my joy I give to you. Amen. And then they sang a song after that Lord's Supper. They praised God. And they went, Jesus went to the cross. This is his joy. So God knows, God cares, God's not indifferent, God's not idle. He broke through. And our suffering is redeemed by the resurrection, by the cross and the resurrection. And therefore we live by his faithfulness, what he has done and done for us. And so in closing, he says down in verse 19, God, the Lord, Yahweh, is my strength. He makes my feet like the deer's, the gazelle. He makes me tread on high places to the choir master with stringed instruments. It closes with, after he writes his song, he hands it to Michael Neal and says, sing this. That when you have nothing at all, even if it all falls apart, God. I think of the words of Job, who went through so much and lost so much and yet lived his faith. And he said, God, though you slay me, yet will I trust you. And those three Hebrew children, those young men who refused to bow down to the idol of the king, they said, we may burn in that fiery furnace, but we believe our God is able to deliver us. We believe our God will deliver us. And then they said, but if not, if we burn in that furnace, we're still going to obey God and not man. Give that to the choir master and let's sing it. It is well. It is well. It is well
with my soul.

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0: Hello, everyone, and welcome to Bethlehem Glory. We're glad that you're joining us. By now, I'm sure that you've read 2 Corinthians a half a dozen times, and you're seeing a lot of wonderful, wonderful truths in this precious word. But let's start off with our prayer from Psalm 119 and verse 18. Lord, open our eyes that we would see wonderful truths in the Word of God. We want to be fed. Lord, sometimes we need to be spoon-fed, so to speak, and we want to digest and know and walk in the law of the Lord. So, Lord, just teach us by the power of the Holy Spirit, and it is in the matchless name of Jesus Christ, our Lord and Savior, that we do pray. We are going to be starting the third chapter, and we're going to start at verse 1, and we will, you know, Paul, in this chapter, they're saying he needed letters of recommendation or commendation or whatever, and the false teachers believed that the law was superior to grace, so we're going to be covering a few verses in this lesson. All right, verse 1. Do we begin again to commend ourselves? You know what he's saying? Or need we, as some others, epistles of commendation too? Or letters of commendation from you? Do we have to carry around a briefcase full of letters now? Don't you know us? Paul's ministry was not a self-assumed task. They knew that he was commissioned by God. And the false teachers, with all of their letters of commendation, the Judaizers had come into Corinth and were teaching false doctrine. But Paul thought his sincerity, honesty, integrity, it was in such sharp contrast to the false teachers that the Corinthians should know. I mean, after all, Paul had established the church there. And what he's saying to them is, do we need letters of commendation or epistles or anything like that? They were his epistles. I mean, they were living Christ, many of them. They knew the transformation in their lives. So he said, you're our epistles of commendation. Or do we need letters from you? And Paul did not travel with letters of approval from anyone. You know, many preachers today carry around briefcases of all kinds of commendations and citations or whatever, and they want to, they kind of self-puff themselves up, so to speak, because of all their credentials and their PhDs and whatever. But the apostles depended upon the Holy Spirit. Many preachers are sometimes against spectacular preaching today. If they see a preacher on TV that's really preaching the Word of God and really teaching line by line, precept upon precept, and really teaching expository the Word of God, they don't like it because they can't do it. But wherever Paul went, he either brought a revival or a riot. I mean, then he's preaching the Word of God. It says, now this is our key scripture. We're talking about epistles. For ye are our epistles, written in our hearts, known and read of all men. You know, you and I are like walking Bibles if we're really believers in Jesus Christ. And sometimes we are the only Bible a non-believer will ever read. What is he reading in your life? I mean, seriously, it was their lives. Paul preached Christ. They were living epistles. Paul certainly was a living epistle. He was so empowered and filled with the Holy Spirit. In 1 Corinthians, he says, am I not an apostle? Am I not free? Have I not seen Jesus Christ our Lord? He's saying all of this with tongue in cheek. Are not ye my work in the Lord? If I be not an apostle unto you, yet doubtless I am to you. Maybe he's not to others, but certainly he is to them. For the end of mine apostleship are ye in the Lord, the seal of his apostleship. He said, maybe others don't consider me an apostle, but you know I am. You know who I am. You know my experience with Jesus Christ. So he's telling them all of this. He told them that in 1 Corinthians, and they know it. They were his letters. They were his testimony. They were better than anything you could put on a piece of paper. Verse 3, it says, for as much as ye are manifestly declared to be the epistle of Christ, ministered by us, written not with ink, not with a piece of paper, but with the Spirit of the living God, not in tables of stone, but in fleshly tables of the heart. The Corinthians, if you read 1 Corinthians, they came behind in no gift at all and knowledge. They were very astute when it came to the things of God, and these facts cannot be denied. Yes, the Corinthians, they were epistles of Christ, and Christ was the author Paul was just the dispenser or the diffuser of that odor that we talked about. And so he was the one, Christ was the one that gave them salvation. Paul was simply the instrument that God used. And not with ink, but with the Spirit of the living God. You know, when the Word of God is in my heart and written in my heart, it says, "Thy word have I hidden in my heart that I might not sin against thee." I have the Word of God in my heart, not with ink, not like in a book. I mean, books can be destroyed. And he was talking about also the tables of stone when he talked about Moses. Remember when Moses went up the mountain, you must have all seen the Ten Commandments, at least you know that. And the Lord said unto Moses, "Come up unto me into the mount, and I will give thee tables of stone and a law and commandments which I have written that thou mayest teach them." Moses was halfway down the mountain and he heard all of the dancing and saw them dancing around the golden calf. What did he do? He broke the law. He broke the tables. He went up the mountain again, and the Deuteronomy tells us this. "At that time the Lord said unto me, Hew thee two tables of stone, like unto the first, and come up unto me into the mount, and make thee an ark of wood. And I will write on the tables the words that were in the first tables, which thou broke, and thou shalt put them in the ark." I mean, he's talking about that. He's talking about the word in stone. Now, the grace gospel message is much more superior than the law itself. Yes, the law is holy, but God fulfilled that through Jesus Christ. We can't keep the law. And when he says fleshy, he's not talking about carnal. He's talking about the table of my heart, the inner man, the new creation within me. That's the thing that pulsates me. The bosom of man might be a better way to describe that. But that's where it has to be written, in my heart. Because it says in the Proverbs, "The heart is the seat of life. And keep the heart with all diligence, for out of it are the issues of life." So there's a strong contrast between the letters, the living epistles written in their heart, or the table of stone, even though it was written by the finger of God. A major, major difference. And that's what he's pointing out here right now. So the Corinthians were the living epistle. And I trust that you are as well. That you may be a Bible that someone is reading as they watch you in your daily walk and where you go to your workplace. I pray that they're reading the right thing. We'll be right back.
1: I thought it was a rash, but my doctor said it was a tick bite.
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0: On the next episode of Above the Noise, I am blessed to have Mr. Kurt Weaver of the Pennsylvania Family Institute. We're going to talk about all things that are loud, the loudest in the room, the loudest in the family, the loudest in government. We're going to talk about that from a negative way, but we're also going to talk about it from a positive way, in that Christians should be the loudest with a voice of love, mercy, and kindness. Join us for that program.
1: Let's move along right now because we have a lot to cover. Verses 4 and 5. And such trust have we through Christ to Godward, not that we are sufficient of ourselves to think anything of as of ourselves, but our sufficiency is of God. The best Christian, the best pastor, they're no more than what the grace of God makes them. And we have to acknowledge that. Our sufficiency is all of God, what he does in our lives. Paul had set his face as a flint, like it talks in Isaiah. And he just pressed forward to that mark. He constantly kept his eyes on Jesus Christ. He said, God is my sufficiency. Peter walked on water, but the minute he got his eyes off of Jesus, what did he do? He began to sink. Yes, we have to keep our eyes on Jesus. And that's what Paul did all of his life, knowing that he didn't live a life that was moral on a higher plane. He was living a supernatural life, and that's what each one of us have to know today. It's not morality. It's not reform. It's becoming a new creature in Christ Jesus. And Paul had that experience on the Damascus Road. Let's go to verse 6. Who also hath made us able ministers of the New Testament, not of the letter, not of the law, but of the Spirit. For the letter kills, but the Spirit gives life. They were able ministers by the grace of God. God had ordained them. When we talk about the New Testament, he's not talking about the Bible and the New Testament in the Bible. He's talking about the New Covenant that was very new at that time. And the New Covenant is the everlasting covenant of the grace of God. The law passed away. We saw that in the fading of the veil of the glory of God on Moses' face. That's why he hid the veil, because that law was passing away. Think not that I have come to destroy the law. No, Jesus said, I didn't destroy the law. I fulfilled the law. So they were ministers of the letter, but also of grace. They believed that the law was holy, and they believed in the law, but they knew they couldn't do it. The law is our schoolmaster. It tells us that very clearly in the Word of God. Christ is the end of the law for righteousness to everyone that believes. So they're talking about the covenant of grace. You know, it tells us so many things in the Old Testament. I can't get into it right now. But in the Old Testament, they had the covenant of circumcision. Well, now, circumcision is of the heart. My heart needs to be circumcised by the Word of God. When I get that new heart, and I become that new creature in Christ Jesus. So, the penalty was paid for my sin, and now I walk after the Spirit. So, let's look at the

0: Moses describes the pros and the cons of what we should live by. It's in a fascinating chapter. The law commanded that a woman taken in adultery be stoned to death. What does grace say should happen there? The woman taken in adultery is to repent of her sin, sin no more, and come to the knowledge of Christ Jesus. That's the difference between the law and grace. And they were grace preachers. He that sows to his flesh shall of the flesh reap corruption, but he that sows to the Spirit shall of the Spirit reap life everlasting. It's life and death. The law kills, grace gives life. Verses 7 and 8. But if the ministration of death written and engraven in stone, like the engraving, you know, like you engrave a piece of jewelry or something, okay, was glorious, so that the children of Israel could not steadfastly behold the face of Moses for the glory of his countenance, which glory was to be done away, how shall not the ministration of the Spirit be rather glorious? It's now written in our heart. Moses wore the veil because the law was passing away. And now it's like I told you, this illustration, times past and Bethlehem glory is about the moon and the sun. The moon gives light at night. It's like the law. But when the sun comes out, oh, the moon just goes away and the sun just takes over because it's so much more glorious. Well, that's the way the law and grace is as well. So Paul is leading them to an illustration between the old and the new, between law and grace, between death and life, between the finger of God who wrote the law, being holy, of course. God gave the law to Moses amid thunder and lightning and everything. Thou shalt have no other God before me, he said. But before Moses could reach the foot of the down where he were, the people were, they had already transgressed the law, and they broke the law. And then God gave him the tablets the second time. And this time, there was a lot of sacrifices included with the law that they could do. So a system of sacrifices was installed at that time. He was up in the mountains for 40 days. I mean, just think of what happened all those 40 days up on the mountain. I mean, he literally was there. 40 is a day. Remember, Jesus was in the wilderness for 40 days. Moses was on the mountain for 40 days. For 40 years, the Israelite nation was wandering around the desert. It's a period of probation and testing. And God was testing those people when Moses went up the mountain the second time. Because Moses repented for the sins of his people. He loved the Lord God. He really did. And so when he came down, a veil was put over his face because the glory of the law was departing. You know, I read this one time that Moses knew the ways of God, but Israel knew his deeds. And sometimes that is the way we are. Do you want to know the ways of God? Then read the book. Otherwise, you'll only know the deeds, what others have said, or what might happen in other things, in others' lives. I want to know the ways of God. Grace eclipses the glory of the law. The law only continued for a time, but it was fulfilled on Calvary. That's when it was, boom, that last nail, when it was put in there. Okay, the law is finished. This is the last sacrifice. This is the final Lamb of God. We'll be right back.
1: ABR is excited to announce the publication of Volume 2 from our excavations at Kerbet El Makadr. The volume details archaeological remains from about 350 BC to the 8th century. This includes a New Testament village that may have been visited by Jesus. Over 400 pages of analysis, photos, and maps. You can pick up a copy today by visiting BibleArchaeology.org. Associates for Biblical Research is thrilled to announce the greatest archaeological discovery in our history, a lead curse tablet from an altar on Mount Ebal. Joshua 8:30 indicates an altar was built on this mountain of divine cursing. The 40 visible letters are written in an archaic Hebrew script, also known as proto-alphabetic. It is 200 to 400 years older than any Hebrew text ever found in Israel.

Most remarkably, twice it reveals the personal, divine name, Yahweh. This earth-shattering discovery will send shockwaves through the world of biblical scholarship. Stay tuned for future episodes of Digging for Truth, where we will share more details with you. And please join us in praising our great God and Savior, Jesus Christ, for this monumental discovery.

And welcome back. We're at verse number 9. We're in chapter 3, in case you're just joining us. For if the ministration of condemnation be glory, which they're referring to the law here, because the law condemns, much more does the ministration of righteousness exceed in glory. Grace is, oh, it just eclipses the law. It really does. And we are in the dispensation of grace right now in church history. Because of man's corruption, the law becomes a ministry of condemnation. In Romans, Paul wrote this, wherefore the law is holy, and the commandment holy and just and good. Was then that which is good made death unto me? God forbid. No, it's not death unto me, but sin, because the law is our schoolmaster, it shows us our sin. But sin that it might appear sin, working death in me by that which is good, that sin by the commandment might become exceeding sinful. For we know that the law is spiritual, but I am carnal, sold under sin. I mean, I was a sinner. I couldn't keep the law. I can't walk in the law. Paul said that, but the law is holy. God gave the law, and the law is holy. And the only one that fulfilled the law was Jesus Christ. And he kept the entire law. He never sinned in thought, in word, or in deed. In Galatians it says, but before faith came, we were kept under the law, shut up unto the faith which should afterwards be revealed. Wherefore the law was our schoolmaster to bring us unto Christ, that we might be justified by faith. That's what we're talking about here. So we learn, and the law points out my sin. I need to run to the arm of Jesus, because he's the only one that kept the law. Because the law asked of man an obedience which man was not and is not able to give. It's impossible for mortal man to fulfill the demands of God's holy law, because he demands absolute holiness and righteousness. If you break one law, you broke them all. So it says, since the law, you know, much more doth the ministration of righteousness exceed in glory. Righteousness was imputed to me through Jesus Christ. He took my sin, because he kept the law. He kept every aspect of the law. And because I come to him, he says, okay, I'll do this for you. I'll take all of your sin because I kept the law, and I'm going to give you my righteousness. I'm going to make you part of my family of God. I fulfilled it. It's like my sentence of death was commuted. It's like a criminal that might stand before a judge one day, and he says, okay, I know you're guilty, and you should, you know, be given the death penalty, but I'm going to declare you innocent, because somebody else is going to pay the price for you, and somebody else wants to go in the gas chambers or whatever for you. Now, we've seen that happen. You know, we've heard stories about that. Read the story about Dietrich Bonhoeffer during the horrible Holocaust and some of the men and women that did do that for someone else. But Jesus did it for me, and he did it for you. So the ministry of grace was precious to Paul, because before he was a Christian, he had been a strict Pharisee. He spent the early years of his life trying to produce righteousness. And then he met the risen Savior. And then he said, it was all dung. I mean, you know what that word means, D-U-N-G. He said, that's what it was. It was nothing. And he persecuted the church of Jesus Christ. He says in Philippians, what things were gained to me, those I counted loss for Christ. Yea, doubtless, and I counted all things but loss for the excellency of the knowledge of Christ Jesus my Lord, for whom I have suffered the loss of all things. And he did. He gave up so much. And do count them but dung, that I may win Christ and be found in him. Not having mine own righteousness, which is of the law, but that which is through the faith of Christ. The righteousness which is of God by faith. He couldn't keep the law. He was a Pharisee of the Pharisee. I mean, he tithed everything that he owned, not just his income. He read the word every day. They went to the temple 3 times a day to pray. And yet he said, it's nothing, it's dung to me.
verse 10, we are in chapter 3, verse 10. For even that which was made glorious had no glory in this respect, by reason of the glory that excels. Meaning that even that which was glorified, I mean like the face of Moses, the law, it has been glorified in comparison with a new covenant of grace. I mean, you can't even compare them, because the grace is marvelous. It's wonderful. It's beautiful. It's a gift. And if you don't experience it, then you're on the opposite side. You really need to experience the grace of God. I gave you the illustration one time about the moon and the sun. And just think about that in a spiritual sense. The glory that excels. The glory that excels is the Lamb of God. He's the one that paid the final price. You know, when I said that when Moses came down from the mountain the second time, there was instituted the sacrifices were also instituted into the nation of Israel. And all through the Old Testament, you're going to read about the blood sacrifices. I mean, there were bulls and goats and sheep and whatever. It all pointed to Calvary, Calvary, Calvary, Calvary. Blood, blood, blood, blood. And then the final sacrifice. What did John the Baptizer say? Behold the Lamb of God that takes away the sin of the world. This is the one they were waiting for. This is the one that Abraham had that epiphany of when he was on Mount Moriah. He saw that day, it says in the Bible, and he rejoiced. He knew that on the mount, one day, God would offer the sacrifice. Do you know this for a fact? Do you know who you believed? Do you have that blessed assurance in your heart? It says in Timothy, I know whom I have believed and am persuaded. This is Paul writing again. That he is able to keep that which I have committed unto him against that day. I trust Jesus with all my heart, is what he's saying. In 1 John it says, we can have this assurance. He said, we know that we have passed from death unto life. We know that. The Bible gives us that definitive awareness in our spirit if we are a born-again, blood-bought, redeemed believer in the Lordship of Jesus Christ. We know that we have passed from death unto life because we love the brethren. He that loveth not his brother abides in death. Ah, beloved, he's the Lamb of God. He took away the sins of the world. I pray that you know him today. Oh, beloved, read 2 Corinthians. Read the Word of God. Just study the Word of God. Be like a Berean and study. Don't believe what I say. Check it out. Don't believe what anybody says. Check it out for yourself and become a student of the Word of God. His name is Jesus. We'll see you next time on Bethlehem Glory.

0: relying on us.
1: Are we gonna be okay?

0: Well, you've made it to Friday. Good morning. I'm Jeff Coleman.
1: And I'm Deborah Pinkerton. Welcome to Morning Lights.
0: Well, you might have seen the images of nearly 80,000 Moroccans storming the Spanish city of Ceuta last month. It was described as a large-scale invasion, but how did evangelical churches choose to respond to the moment? Our friend Hernan Restrepo has been reporting on the story, and he'll join us live in just a moment for a first-hand report.
1: And coming up later in the show, we wrap up our week-long back-to-school series. There are so many options for families when it comes to choosing the right school for your child. We'll share the benefits of a K-12 classical Christian education and also homeschooling.
0: Rigorous education with academic excellence.
1: That's
0: right. Well, late last month, 80,000 Moroccan migrants swarmed off the coastal waters of the Strait of Gibraltar in northern Africa, swarming the Spanish city of Ceuta, a 7-square-mile city of just 84,000 residents. 141 died tragically. Once there, food and water were scarce. And what looked like a migration flash mob became a humanitarian crisis almost overnight.
1: Yeah, it was amazing. Well, Hernan Restrepo, a journalist with Christianity Today, reported the migrant wave was partially the result of mass disinformation. Earlier this year, Spain's government launched a plan to offer legal 1-year residence and work permits to illegal immigrants who have lived in the country for at least 5 months. Mm-hmm. But false rumors spread on social media that migrants who arrived illegally by sea could stay in the country, causing mass chaos and confusion.
0: But Deborah, I think the most intriguing part of this story may not have been the 80,000 migrants descending on the tiny Spanish city. Instead, it was the way Christian churches responded. While opposing illegal immigration, pastors tended to the urgent human needs of young, predominantly Muslim men, desperate to find work. According to the High Commission for Planning, Morocco has an astonishing 37% unemployment rate. While this is happening across the globe, how can we respond? What can we learn when we here in America are faced with similar circumstances? Hernan Restrepo joins us this morning from his home office in Bogota, Colombia. He's, of course, been in direct contact with some of the pastors on the front lines. Hernan, good morning. It is so good to see you again, and thank you for this excellent reporting. Been really good to follow this.
2: Thank you. Happy to be here again. And
0: what was interesting, I think, to me, is that pastors who said this was an invasion were still deeply concerned about the welfare of the young men who broke the law because of a lie. Tell us a little bit about how this disinformation, particularly these bad actors behind this Araga trend on TikTok. This is some pretty scary stuff, I think, Hernan, isn't it?
2: Yeah, that's right. I talked to three pastors, Pastor Javier from Casa de Alabanza, which is belongs to Church of God, Pastor Juan from Bethel Church, and Pastor Martin Murky from International Christian Church. And they all said that this felt like an invasion, but they wanted to help. And for this, they needed three things. They said wisdom to act, prudence to live, and compassion to serve. Because if they wanted to share bread and water for these migrants, all of a sudden they could have 200 people around them, and it could be really dangerous for them. And as you say, the European Commission stated that a TikTok challenge called the Haraga Challenge that spread also on Telegram, this platform was very important. They shared routes, maps, and tips to cross, and showing this challenge was something to be encouraged for young men to do it, like some kind of adventure, a feat of courage for them.
0: Yeah, this is shocking, and I think our viewers may not fully grasp. I don't really fully grasp how you could have. Apparently, some of these accounts were linked to human traffickers. But what do you think was behind this sinister push to get? I mean, this is a lot of effort to get people out of their homes into the water based on a lie that there would be essentially full blanket amnesty for them on the other side. Very similar to what I think human traffickers have promised around the world, including here in America. Why did it take so long for us to figure this out? Because I certainly did not hear that in part of the initial news coverage.
2: Yeah, as you say, human trafficking is behind this. This is a business, a $1 million business that moves a lot of people around the world and a lot of money. But also the Moroccan government has been very criticized for not doing anything to stop right. these people from coming. And that's why the Spanish government is also saying this felt like an invasion, because we must remember where Ceuta is. Ceuta is not in Europe. Ceuta is a Spanish city, but it's in the north of Morocco, in the north of Africa. So Morocco has always felt that Ceuta and Melilla, two Spanish cities there, they belong to Morocco. And so they are allowing these migrants to go there and not doing anything at all. So this is the political situation. They were not ready for this in Ceuta, because the last invasion they had, the experience, was in 2021 during the pandemic, when just 10,000 people crossed, and not by sea, but by land.
0: We don't have a context, I think, for much of the Western world, for the idea that helping people like these churches did would put us at risk. I mean, the idea that if you were bringing bread and water out into the streets to help people, that you could be mobbed is a strange thing. How did they respond to this notion that they were risking their lives on behalf of people who were essentially committing crimes? This is an interesting dichotomy, a balance I think we have to think through seriously as believers.
2: Yeah, when I talked to the pastors, it surprised me that they were in a way prepared to help, because Ceuta is a city with a lot of poverty issues, of drug addiction issues also. Lots of young men come to Ceuta because drugs are easy to find there, because it's a strategic point from drug trafficking to Europe. So there's a lot of unemployment. As you said, the high unemployment in Morocco, that among young people is around 37%. It's another way to explain this wave of migration. But at the same time, these small churches, because the biggest one, the Church of God, the Casa de Alabanza, is just a church of 120 members. And Bethel Church is a church of 12 members. So these are very tiny churches.
0: Wow.
2: But at the same way, they were willing to help, because of these drug addiction problems. NGOs and Christian missions like Remar Foundation and Youth with a Mission have already been there in Ceuta for some time, helping young men with drug addiction problems.
0: I know a lot of people in our audience very familiar with both of those organizations, and I hope that they look to your article to find those churches and maybe offer some support. What's next for these migrants? It seems to me that thousands of them have gone home, but I see reports this morning which say you've still at least got 1,000 or so sleeping in public parks. Do you think what's next for them, and are there any lessons from this moment for churches around the world who are in hot political climates with migration? I think of places like I've been recently, like Athens, where you have a huge debate on migration, but then you have these churches, little outposts, which can either choose to get involved in the political moment or to soothe human needs and perhaps earn the right to have conversations at a deeper level.
2: Yeah, Jeff. Well, the mayor of Ceuta have said that 10,000 migrants still remain in the city, many of them minors without parents taking care from them, and they can't turn them back to Morocco because it's illegal from the Spanish law point of view to turn back minors, especially minors, to out of the country. So there's a lot of people. The problem is still far from ending. During the last days, many people have tried to cross again. And the lesson learned here would be, like, migration is a global issue. It could be affecting right now Ceuta, but at the same time it's affecting other countries or other cities. For example, here in Colombia we have the migration problem with Venezuelans coming to Colombia. So this is a global problem that needs global responses, global solutions, and also prayer and help from Christians all over the world. That's what I would say.
0: Yes, I just want to end there and give us that, maybe take your reporter hat off for a moment and just talk about, as, you know, looking at this, it feels like an overwhelming problem, and it makes a lot of people angry, as it should, when laws are being broken, where people are crossing borders they shouldn't. But then there is this question of a human response, and perhaps the larger question of what is God doing in the world that he would be allowing these migration changes. How do we not grow cold and hard when we see these kinds of issues?
2: Yeah, I would say we could take a look at stories like the story of Pastor Juan from the Bethel Church, Juan Garcia. He told me his wife is Mexican, so his wife is a migrant. But she migrated with order to Spain. So migration is something that has to be done and in order, because our God is a God of order. So that's what I would say we should pray for, that our authorities could take the decisions that we are needed to take to have a migration happening in an organized way.
0: Before I let you go, I know many of our viewers are watching the election that was happening in Colombia. There's an outcome now. What's your sense? Just take a minute to give us a quick update on what's happening there and how churches are feeling about the new president and what's happening.
2: Well, we're very hopeful. The new president, Abelardo de la Espriella, was elected with a strong support of the evangelical voters. But 2 days after the election, a 7.4 earthquake struck the west of the city and destroyed completely three major cities of Colombia, Pereira, Cali, Armenia, and many towns in Chocó. I was visiting Pereira the day before the earthquake. Until now, we have thousands of buildings that fell down. We have 300 people who died and 300 people already still missing. So this is a huge catastrophe, and the new government is focused on this right now.
0: Hernan, always very helpful for us to get the wide shot to say where we are here in the West, where we are in America, that there's a tremendous human need, and Christians are stepping up and responding. Thank you for taking time to be with us this morning. Always appreciate your insight, brother.
2: Thank you, Jeff. Happy to be here with you on Morning Light.
0: Thank you. Well, coming up on Morning Light, a Christian education offers an effective approach to learning. Veritas Academy prepares students for success in any field. Dr. Dan Spander, our friend, will sit down with Deborah to share just how up next. You're watching Morning Light right here on Lighthouse TV.
3: 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Our archaeological fieldwork and original research form a strong foundation in upholding the reliability of the Scriptures. 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
4: Poverty impacts 11 million children in the U.S., forcing families to make impossible choices. Gas or groceries? Lunch or laundry? Rent or running water? 1 in 5 children are hungry right now because of impossible choices like these. Growing up in West Virginia, I saw kids living with hunger and poverty, and I've seen the impact Save the Children has on their lives.
1: Welcome back. In Pennsylvania, there are nearly 200 private Christian schools. Veritas Academy, located in Lancaster County, is one of them. Here to talk about the differences between a public and Christian education is Dr. Dan Spander, principal of Veritas Academy. Thanks for being with us.
5: Thank you. Good morning, Deborah.
1: So tell us about Veritas Academy.
5: Sure. So Veritas Academy is a classical Christian school. We're located in Loyola since 1996. And our mission is to cultivate loving, serving, thinking Christians through a classical Christian education.
1: So what does that mean?
5: That's a great question. I think in the classical school movement, we really believe that we're trying to cultivate the whole person, right? Education always historically has been, how do you get someone, as Aristotle said, ready for citizenship? How do you make them a whole person, mm-hmm. going from young and immature to mature and wise? It's not just technical things like science and math. Mm-hmm. Yes, those are all tools, but we want to grow you up as a human being, and so we believe that the classic texts of Western literature and theology and history are those valuable tools that we can use to help craft students' wisdom, give them a taste of something more complex and more nuanced than simply just here's data and information. We want to cultivate or craft a soul. So we want to cultivate students is the way we say it.
1: And sort of incorporate this into their lives so it
5: Correct.
1: Really prepares them for adulthood.
5: Right, right. And we think there's so much wisdom in the collected history of the West that it's worth, not that there isn't in the East and other places for certain, but we have a really good collected wisdom in the West, and those are sources that the West has always used successfully. So why not grab a hold of them and see how we can incorporate them in students' lives now? When I tell new parents coming in, I always say, you don't want your student graduating high school satisfied with Three Musketeers for dinner. You want mm-hmm. them enjoying complex meals. Well, you've got to train their affections to see things that are beautiful and difficult so that they actually like and desire them. And I think classical schools and Christians, similarly, we're all trying to craft the affections of the student around ultimately who God is and have him be our focus.
1: Mm-hmm. What is the difference, the main difference between, say, a Christian school
5: Sure.
1: and a public school?
5: That's a great question, and it's a hard one. But I think we can say it this way. It's funny that we say Christian education, because education that Christian schools do is the way education's always been done. It's only in the last 120 or 50 years that we call this secular education, which is oftentimes more interested in technique, how to do things better and know information. The Christian education, or way education's always been, is how do you get to know God? Because he's the ultimate truth, beauty, and goodness, as the Greeks said. And so everything you do, from science to math to history to poetry to literature, all of these are lenses to get to know him. And the more you know him, the more you know yourself. So Christian education is the way that Plato, in one sense, and Socrates invented it, and Cicero, and Tacitus, and Augustine all wanted to see how can you use the things of this world to understand the true good and beautiful. And so Christian education is not, and this is really critical, a regular education with a Bible class tacked onto it so that we get our theology, we pray in classes. It's taking God and making him the focus of everything that we do and think. Because the person that engages God through science and math and history and literature is the person that's finally maturing as a human being, growing in their understanding of who they are and what is truth, beauty, and goodness, and now they have wisdom to go out into life and use that understanding as they become mature adults in society. Secular schools, or say maybe government schools, whatever you want to call them, oftentimes forget that they're cultivating souls. They oftentimes figure we're just trying to give them skills, make them good, and that's good. You want a good machinist and good computer technology users, and all that's true, but then they leave that other part out for other places to do. And I think Christian schools, we take the cultivation of the soul very seriously through academics as well as other parts of our school life.
1: And the good thing is for kids who aren't able to go to, say, a Christian school, public schools do offer different
5: Correct.
1: Things like the Good News Club, which we spoke about earlier
5: Right.
1: this week. So there are definitely Christian programs that they can get involved with.
5: That's absolutely right. And I think the key is how do we leverage those things for the sake of our students? Classical schools and Christian schools are not churches. We also work very close partnership with churches. We need people in the church hearing the gospel. Gospel preached every Sunday in a community. So similar to public schools, we don't cover all of those things. We need to work in partnership. And Bible to School, there's lots of these organizations that mm-hmm. allow what public schools do well on an academic side to be added to those other components. And many kids, and I've got friends that have them in public school that do quite well. But we're just more intentional about how we fit those other pieces into our education.
1: How do you see that a Christian school makes a difference, really, in a child's
5: yeah.
1: life as they go into adulthood?
5: Right. Great question. And I think we'd like to be more successful than we are, but we are sinful people, and our students can struggle with things and culture the same way everyone else can. But what we're hoping to do is give them what I think C.S. Lewis wanted was a deeper and more richer imagination for who God is and who they are. If you know yourself and you understand who God is, even when you go to college or in the secular world and you hear all these things coming at you, you learn to filter and understand them. I don't want my students running away from culture. I want them walking into it with open eyes going, okay, I see what you're saying, but I think God's more beautiful, and I think what his truth is more satisfying than what you're offering. It doesn't mean you have all the answers. It doesn't mean you go to college and you'll beat your professor in a debate. What it will mean is you'll hear him out or her out, and you'll go, I see what you're saying, but I have to line it up with what I know to be true. And I think what Christian education, the difference it should make is a larger soul, someone with deeper wisdom, and someone committed to Christ in whatever they're going to do in their lives.
1: Dr. Spanger, thank you so much for this conversation.
5: You're welcome. Thank you, Deborah.
1: 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So to come on Morning Light, from a Christian education to homeschooling, which is best for your child? We will talk to a homeschooling Pennsylvania mom about the pros and cons. That's next.
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1: In the 2024-25 school year, there were nearly 45,000 students enrolled in home education programs in Pennsylvania. It represents a 72% increase in a four-year period. To learn more about the benefits of homeschooling is Marcy Howe. She's a former homeschool mom, evaluator, and educational consultant. Thanks for being with us.
8: Sure. Thanks for having me.
1: So how did you get involved with homeschooling?
8: Well, I was teaching full-time, and we had our kids in Christian school, and I was involved in the board and all the things that go along with that. And my husband and I looked at one another one day and said, you know, I'm doing all this for my kids, but I'm not with them. And we decided that my presence was more important than financial goals of two incomes and all of those things. And so I had a lot of friends at homeschool that helped me kind of make the transition, but that was almost 20 years ago.
1: So, wow. Yeah. How was that transition?
8: It was tough. I had already been teaching for 17 years in high school. So for me, I had to unschool myself. Mm-hmm. I thought I had to spend 7 hours doing school. I didn't have to do that. So I had to kind of like back off and not think I had to do a bunch of busy work all day long. But it was tough at first, but I unpacked pretty quickly with the help of friends.
1: Friends, right. What are the benefits?
8: I think that one of the biggest benefits is, you know, in public schools, we talk about IEPs for students that have learning problems and delays. And no kid is standardized, really. Mm-hmm. So in homeschooling, you can customize. They might be advanced in math and on grade level or behind for English. Could be any combination. Students get to actually get adequate sleep. I find that a lot of public school kids that are very busy in extracurriculars and having homework and everything, like they really struggle with, you know, the sleep thing. There have been a lot of studies about that. And I think just being able to mold your kids and know what worldview they're being given is definitely a part of it.
1: And you're able to incorporate the gospel, too.
8: Oh, absolutely. A lot of Christian curriculums have the gospel and Christian worldview woven through. Some of them have separate Bible study and worldview curriculum. And there's a plethora of apologetics information, which I think is great for the entire family. So
1: I know that some people may be saying, well, but I want my kids to be involved with sports, with other musical activities. So how was that for you?
8: Well, luckily for us in Pennsylvania, the law requires that students be allowed to participate in extracurriculars. Another change in the law a few years ago added that homeschool students can attend school for up to 25% of the day, which generally works out to be about two class periods. So you can send your kids to school part of the day if you want. They can do extracurriculars or co-curriculars. I had one of my sons was an athlete and played a couple of sports at the local school. So best thing to do with that is just contact the school, probably start at the building level your kids would be in and start asking questions. Sometimes administrators don't know about it, so you might have to educate them a little bit.
1: How are your students doing, your children doing now?
8: My kids are all adults. They've all graduated from homeschooling. My oldest is married to a fellow homeschooler, and he's excelling in his tech field. They actually just started homeschooling their oldest, and I get to help with that a couple days a week, which is really fun. And my second got her master's in occupational therapy, and she had all sorts of honors and awards at graduation. So she loved college. She loved everything about being in college and, you know, going through all that. My third went to school at a studio engineering program in Nashville and decided to stay in Nashville and play music. So nice. That's where he's at. And my last one is in trade school with hopes of becoming a diesel tech. So,
1: yeah. Were they happy to be homeschooled?
8: Yeah, for the most part. We joked that we never took snow days. We just took spring fever days, and they could do school in their pajamas if they wanted to. And, yeah, my kids really enjoyed being homeschooled because we had a lot of friends that homeschooled, didn't do co-ops, but we had a lot of informal, you know, field trips and days with friends and stuff. So, yeah, they enjoyed it.
1: Well, thanks so much for sharing this with us.
8: Sure.
1: To learn more about a Christian homeschool program, you can visit chaponline.com. Stay with us. We are back right after the break.

0: Well, what a week it's been on Morning Light, of course, celebrating our second year. We're now in our third year. Thanks for being a part of our Morning Light family. Well, a few months back, my son Henry and I traveled to the ancient capital of the Christian world, Constantinople, now Istanbul. And on one of the side cobblestone streets near the bazaars and the mosques with the carpet and shoe salesmen and all the activity of the antique book dealers was a watch influencer. Have you heard of that? Someone who buys and sells luxury watches on TikTok and live streams. That's our watch influencer right there, kind of like a Gen Z QVC. She was impressive to watch, all the maneuvers, the way she zoomed in on that watch. But whether it's on the streets of Istanbul, the outlet mall in Lancaster County, or the deal-making machine on your smartphone, which every minute is demanding that you buy, that you purchase, that you at least look, there's always someone telling us we won't ever be complete. We're not ever going to be happy unless we click, we buy, we take that upgrade. Isn't that true? The author John Bunyan, you remember him, called it Vanity Fair in Pilgrim's Progress. Scripture calls it worthless things, things which turn to dust in the end. One of the best things we can do as neighbors, as friends, as followers of Jesus, is to remind each other throughout the entire week, whenever we encounter these pushes and pulls on our hearts, that once we drive it off the lot or we put it on our wrists, the thrill is pretty much gone forever. Treasure in heaven is what we're aiming for. The money we have has a purpose bigger than that 30-second hit. Let's share that news with people we love and care about. For Deborah and the entire Morning Light team, I'm Jeff Coleman. Thanks for spending this week with us. Check on your neighbors. We'll look for you back here again very soon.
1: Being a single mom of young kids, not a lot of people have a support. And support makes a huge difference in a young mom's life. 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And there would be days I would just sit and listen and put it on repeat. You can get through the hard times if you have a good support system.

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0: Join me and the Gaither Vocal Band for a special night of great music, laughter, and a whole lot of fun. You'll enjoy performances from guest artists Lady Love Smith, Gene McDonald, Chris Blue, and funny man Kevin Williams. Don't miss it. Tickets are on sale now. When Gloria and I invited a few of our gospel music heroes into a little studio over 30 years ago to ask the question, where could I go? I never dreamed where that simple idea would lead. Since then, we've shared so many unforgettable gatherings. Moments filled with laughter, harmony, and the songs that have carried us through every season of life. But this homecoming felt a little different. Over 250 artists from every corner of our musical family came together, seasoned voices, standing shoulder to shoulder with a new generation to celebrate the faith that has been our rock on a firm foundation.
2: I go to the rock. Come on.
0: From the earliest homecoming moments to today, that rock has held us, shaped us, and united us across every step of the way. Join us for the celebration of the unshakable hope that continues to stand the test of time. Gaither Music Group is pleased to present I Go to the Rock. Homecoming, whatever it has become, started in a little studio. I was going to say log cabin, but you'll see the logs when you see it. And it started with this song, and we just brought in about 12 or 13 or 14 of our heroes and said, would you sing with us? And we thought you might like to, you've seen it many times, but we might like to experience this together. And when do we get to the courses? When everybody's going to sing, we want you to sing along. Okay, here it goes.

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1: I go to the rock, that's my salvation. Go to the throne, that's the bitter chanting.
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0: 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I love them. Is it kind? Neighbors are kind.
1: If you didn't write it, you don't know it, do you?
0: Neighbors are kind. I love them, everyone. We get along as sweet accord. But when my soul meets manna from above, where?

There's a verse of just as I am that we don't sing much. We always sing the invitation verse. Sing the verse, just as I am, thy love unknown. I want to hear you sing it.

Our Father, we are so in need of a place to come and have our souls refreshed. We are so bombarded by influences and voices all around us. Some voices that are not good we have invited into our lives. But Lord, we lay those down. We need the quiet of your sweet presence. And today we ask one thing. We have planned, we have driven, we have come, we have dressed up. But Lord, will you take this whole day over? Take it away from us. And may your sweet spirit be the exact place we need to be. We praise you, Lord. Amen.

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1: Yes.
0: You are one of the original homecoming
1: members. Can you believe
0: members.
1: It? When I had a mullet.
0: Huh? Yeah, you had a mullet. You were there. Jimmy Murray will be singing in a group.
1: He was the original. When I joined the group, he was the tenor. I was the baritone, which I was learning to be a baritone at that time. I remember you would sing all the parts in my ears, and then I would have to tune it and memorize it.
2: And, come on.
1: But, those were good days. Yeah. But, I had a mullet. I had black hair. I was 30. It's 1988. I just joined you. Now, we didn't shoot that video till like 90, 91, I think. I've been with you a couple of years.
0: Yeah. You have been there maybe 3 or 4 years.
1: Yeah.
0: All we wanted to get was, where could I go but to the Lord?
1: I know.
0: And that's what I keep telling people. And to be honest with you, the vocal band was having a difficult time getting any kind of identification.
1: I had no idea. Yeah. You know, I hear you now talk about those years and how you were actually thinking if this didn't work, you were going, I never knew that. Thank God you didn't tell me because I'd have been worried. I had the best time not worrying.
0: Well, I thought, you know, if we can't figure this out, we weren't contemporary.
1: Right.
0: And,
1: nobody in the group was contemporary. Yeah. Michael didn't really want to be.
0: Yeah.
1: He loved the Goodmans.
0: Yeah.
1: I loved the Rambos.
0: I loved
1: your hero with the Statesmen. And Jimmy was the Imperials. Yeah. Why would we be doing contemporary? None of us even like it.
0: So we said to the record company, let's do this last project for the vocal band. Let's go back to our roots. And they said, oh, nobody cares about that.
1: Oh.
0: Well, they were wrong.
1: But the first album we made after becoming Southern Gospel was Southern Classics.
0: Was Southern Classics.
1: Oh, that's still my favorite album that I was ever a part of.
0: Yeah.
1: All we've done is put one step in front of the other. You know, I never had a 5-year plan. You might have.
0: No,
1: I never did.
0: You know, people would ask me even back 25, 30, what are your long range goals? And I said, you know what? I've never really thought of it.
1: I'm so glad to hear that because I haven't either.
0: Yeah. But and now they even ask me at 89 to say, well, what's on the horizon? And I say, right now, a good night's sleep so I can be ready for this tomorrow. It's about all I got on.
1: But your doctors have said you'll live to 100. And I'm counting on it.
0: Okay. Mark, I love you, my friend.
1: I love you.
0: It's going to be a good day.
1: All right. It's going to be fun.
3: Come on, put your hands together.

0: There's a hole in the heart of this country. I believe it. There's a whole lot of empty going on. There's a whole lot of fear.
1: A whole lot of tears.
0: Somewhere along the way, we've lost our song. Listen, let us stand on the rock of the ages. Let us shine like a city on a hill. There's a hole in the heart of everyone that only God can. Where do we go?

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I think we all agree that we're really tired of the world, of Satan, the enemy, stealing the minds of our young people. And so now more than ever, we're declaring Jesus over our children. We're declaring Jesus over our grandchildren and some great-grandchildren. I'm not there yet. But we're declaring Jesus. Can we just one more time? Is it okay, Bill, if we just...

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0: Join me and the Gaither Vocal Band for a special night of great music, laughter, and a whole lot of fun. You'll enjoy performances from guest artists Lady Love Smith, Gene McDonald, Chris Blue, and Funny Man Kevin Williams. Don't miss it. Tickets are on sale now.
2: I came to the Lord at the age of about 42. Dr. Charles Stanley has been so important in my life, just his teachings. One of the life principles is that the brokenness is a requirement for God to use you greatly. It's when you can become that conduit of what God wants to do through you to get to other people. It's just amazing of what God can do with you.
3: Thank you for watching Lighthouse TV. I pray the programs here are helping you grow closer to Jesus. Psalm 34:17 says, "The righteous cry out, and the Lord hears them. He delivers them from all their troubles." One of the things that truly moves my heart is spending time in prayer for you. When you call our prayer line, your requests are brought before the Lord by people who care deeply. We take time to pray, not just once, but regularly. It's an honor to bring your needs to God. And if God has moved in your life, we'd love to hear your story. Your testimony encourages others and gives glory to the one who hears and answers prayer. Isaiah 41:10 says, "Fear not, for I am with you. Be not dismayed, for I am your God." So remember, you are not alone, and we would be honored to pray with you.

Soon after this, Jesus was going through towns and villages, telling the good news about God's kingdom. His 12 apostles were with him. And so were some women who had been healed of evil spirits and all sorts of diseases. One of the women was Mary Magdalene, who once had 7 demons in her. Joanna, Susanna, and many others had also used what they owned to help Jesus and his disciples. Joanna's husband Chuza was one of Herod's officials. When a large crowd from several towns had gathered around Jesus, he told them this story. A farmer went out to scatter seed in a field. While the farmer was doing it, some of the seeds fell along the road and were stepped on or eaten by birds. Other seeds fell on rocky ground and started growing. But the plants did not have enough water and soon dried up. Some other seeds fell where thorn bushes grew up and choked the plants. The rest of the seeds fell on good ground where they grew and produced 100 times as many seeds. When Jesus had finished speaking, he said, "If you have ears, pay attention." Jesus' disciples asked him what the story meant. So he answered, "I have explained the secrets about God's kingdom to you. But for others, I can only use stories. These people look, but they don't see. They hear, but they don't understand. This is what the story means. The seed is God's message. And the seeds that fell along the road are the people who hear the message. But the devil comes and snatches the message out of their hearts, so that they will not believe and be saved. The seeds that fell on rocky ground are the people who gladly hear the message and accept it. But they don't have deep roots, and they believe only for a little while. As soon as life gets hard, they give up. The seeds that fell among the thorn bushes are also people who hear the message. But they are so eager for riches and pleasures that they never produce anything. Those seeds that fell on good ground are the people who listen to the message and keep it in good and honest hearts. They last and produce a harvest. No one lights a lamp and puts it under a bowl or under a bed. A lamp is always put on a lampstand so that people who come into a house will see the light. There is nothing hidden that will not be found. There is no secret that will not be well known. Pay attention to how you listen. Everyone who has something will be given more. But people who have nothing will lose what little they think they have. Jesus' mother and brothers went to see him. But because of the crowd, they could not get near him. Someone told Jesus, "Your mother and brothers are standing outside and want to see you." Jesus answered, "My mother and my brothers are those people who hear and obey God's message." One day, Jesus and his disciples got into a boat, and he said, "Let's cross the lake." They started out, and while they were sailing across, he went to sleep. Suddenly, a windstorm struck the lake, and the boat started sinking. They were in danger. So they went to Jesus and woke him up. "Master, Master, we are about to drown." Jesus got up and ordered the wind and waves to stop. They obeyed.
and everything was calm. Then Jesus asked the disciples, "Don't you have any faith?" But they were frightened and amazed. They said to each other, "Who is this? He can give orders to the wind and the waves, and they obey him." Jesus and his disciples sailed across Lake Galilee and came to shore near the town of Gerasa. As Jesus was getting out of the boat, he was met by a man from that town. The man had demons in him. He had gone naked for a long time and no longer lived in a house, but in the graveyard. The man saw Jesus and screamed. He knelt down in front of him and shouted, "Jesus, Son of God in heaven, what do you want with me? I beg you not to torture me." He said this because Jesus had already told the evil spirit to go out of him. The man had often been attacked by the demon. And even though he had been bound with chains and leg irons and kept under guard, he smashed whatever bound him. Then the demon would force him out into lonely places. Jesus asked the man, "What is your name?" He answered, "My name is Lots." He said this because there were lots of demons in him. They begged Jesus not to send them to the deep pit where they would be punished. A large herd of pigs was feeding there on the hillside. So the demons begged Jesus to let them go into the pigs. And Jesus let them go. Then the demons left the man and went into the pigs. The whole herd rushed down the steep bank into the lake and drowned. When the men taking care of the pigs saw this, they ran to spread the news in the town and on the farms. The people went out to see what had happened. And when they came to Jesus, they also found the man. The demons had gone out of him, and he was sitting there at the feet of Jesus. He had clothes on and was in his right mind. But the people were terrified. Then all who had seen the man healed told about it. Everyone from around Gerasa begged Jesus to leave because they were so frightened. When Jesus got into the boat to start back, the man who had been healed begged to go with him. But Jesus sent him off and said, "Go back home and tell everyone how much God has done for you." The man then went all over town, telling everything that Jesus had done for him. Everyone had been waiting for Jesus, and when he came back, a crowd was there to welcome him. Just then, the man in charge of the Jewish meeting place came and knelt down in front of Jesus. His name was Jairus, and he begged Jesus to come to his home because his 12-year-old child was dying. She was his only daughter. While Jesus was on his way, people were crowding all around him. In the crowd was a woman who had been bleeding for 12 years. She had spent everything she had on doctors, but none of them could make her well. As soon as she came up behind Jesus and barely touched his clothes, her bleeding stopped. "Who touched me?" Jesus asked. While everyone was denying it, Peter said, "Master, people are crowding all around and pushing you from every side." But Jesus answered, "Someone touched me because I felt power going out from me." The woman knew that she could not hide. So she came trembling and knelt down in front of Jesus. She told everyone why she had touched him and that she had been healed right away. Jesus said to the woman, "You are now well because of your faith. May God give you peace."
While Jesus was speaking, someone came from Jairus' home and said, "Your daughter has died. Why bother the teacher anymore?" When Jesus heard this, he told Jairus, "Don't worry. Have faith, and your daughter will get well." Jesus went into the house, but he did not let anyone else go with him, except Peter, John, James, and the girl's father and mother. Everyone was crying and weeping for the girl. But Jesus said, "The child isn't dead. She is just asleep." The people laughed at him because they knew she was dead. Jesus took hold of the girl's hand and said, "Child, get up." She came back to life and got right up. Jesus told them to give her something to eat. Her parents were surprised, but Jesus ordered them not to tell anyone what had happened.

Jesus called together his 12 apostles and gave them complete power over all demons and diseases. Then he sent them to tell about God's kingdom and to heal the sick. He told them, "Don't take anything with you. Don't take a walking stick or a traveling bag or food or money or even a change of clothes. When you are welcomed into a home, stay there until you leave that town. If people won't welcome you, leave the town and shake the dust from your feet as a warning to them." The apostles left and went from village to village, telling the good news and healing people everywhere. Herod the ruler heard about all that was happening, and he was worried. Some people were saying that John the Baptist had come back to life. Others were saying that Elijah had come, or that one of the prophets from long ago had come back to life. But Herod said, "I had John's head cut off. Who is this I hear so much about?" Herod was eager to meet Jesus. The apostles came back and told Jesus everything they had done. He then took them with him to the village of Bethsaida, where they could be alone. But a lot of people found out about this and followed him. Jesus welcomed them. He spoke to them about God's kingdom and healed everyone who was sick. Late in the afternoon, the 12 apostles came to Jesus and said, "Send the crowd to the villages and farms around here. They need to find a place to stay and something to eat. There is nothing in this place. It is like a desert." Jesus answered, "You give them something to eat." But they replied, "We have only 5 small loaves of bread and 2 fish. If we are going to feed all these people, we will have to go and buy food." There were about 5,000 men in the crowd. Jesus said to his disciples, "Have the people sit in groups of 50. They did this, and all the people sat down. Jesus took the 5 loaves and the 2 fish. He looked up toward heaven and blessed the food. Then he broke the bread and fish and handed them to his disciples to give to the people. Everyone ate all they wanted. What was left over filled 12 baskets. When Jesus was alone,

0: reject him and kill him.
1: But 3 days later, he will rise to life. Then Jesus said to all the people, "If any of you want to be my followers, you must forget about yourself. You must take up your cross each day and follow me. If you want to save your life, you will destroy it. But if you give up your life for me, you will save it. What will you gain if you own the whole world, but destroy yourself or waste your life? If you are ashamed of me and my message, the Son of Man will be ashamed of you when he comes in his glory, and in the glory of his Father and the holy angels. You can be sure that some of the people standing here will not die before they see God's kingdom." About 8 days later, Jesus took Peter, John, and James with him and went up on a mountain to pray. While he was praying, his face changed and his clothes became shining white. Suddenly, Moses and Elijah were there speaking with him. They appeared in heavenly glory and talked about all that Jesus' death in Jerusalem would mean. Peter and the other two disciples had been sound asleep. All at once, they woke up and saw how glorious Jesus was. They also saw the two men who were with him. Moses and Elijah were about to leave when Peter said to Jesus, "Master, it is good for us to be here. Let us make three shelters, one for you, one for Moses, and one for Elijah."
2: But Peter did not know what he was talking about.
1: While Peter was still speaking, a shadow from a cloud passed over them, and they were frightened as the cloud covered them. From the cloud, a voice spoke,
2: "This is my chosen son. Listen to what he says."
1: After the voice had spoken, Peter, John, and James saw only Jesus. For some time, they kept quiet and did not say anything about what they had seen.
2: The next day, Jesus and his three disciples came down from the mountain and were met by a large crowd.
1: Just then, someone in the crowd shouted, "Teacher, please do something for my son. He is my only child. A demon often attacks him and makes him scream. It shakes him until he foams at the mouth, and it won't leave him until it has completely worn the boy out. I begged your disciples to force out the demon, but they couldn't do it."
2: Jesus said to them, "You people are stubborn and don't have any faith. How much longer must I be with you?
1: Why do I have to put up with you?"
2: Then Jesus said to the man, "Bring your son to me." While the boy was being brought, the demon attacked him and made him shake all over. Jesus ordered the demon to stop. Then he healed the boy and gave him back to his father.
1: Everyone was amazed at God's great power. While everyone was still amazed at what Jesus was doing, he said to his disciples,
2: "Pay close attention to what I am telling you. The Son of Man will be handed over to his enemies." But the disciples did not know what he meant.
1: The meaning was hidden from them. They could not understand it, and they were afraid to ask.
2: Jesus' disciples were arguing about which one of them was the greatest. Jesus knew what they were thinking, and he had a child stand there beside him. Then he said to his disciples,
1: "When you welcome even a child because of me, you welcome me.
2: And when you welcome me, you welcome the one who sent me.

Whichever one of you is the most humble is the greatest. John said, Master, we saw a man using your name to force demons out of people. But we told him to stop because he isn't one of us. Don't stop him, Jesus said. Anyone who isn't against you is for you. Not long before it was time for Jesus to be taken up to heaven, he made up his mind to go to Jerusalem. He sent some messengers on ahead to a Samaritan village to get things ready for him. But he was on his way to Jerusalem, so the people there refused to welcome him. When the disciples James and John saw what was happening, they asked, Lord, do you want us to call down fire from heaven to destroy these people? But Jesus turned and corrected them for what they had said. Then they all went on to another village. Along the way, someone said to Jesus, I'll go anywhere with you. Jesus said, Foxes have dens, and birds have nests, but the Son of Man doesn't have a place to call his own. Jesus told someone else to come with him. But the man said, Lord, let me wait until I bury my father. Jesus answered, Let the dead take care of the dead, while you go and tell about God's kingdom. Then someone said to Jesus, I want to go with you, Lord. But first, let me go back and take care of things at home. Jesus answered, Anyone who starts plowing and keeps looking back isn't worth a thing to God's kingdom.

Later, the Lord chose 72 other followers and sent them out two by two to every town and village where he was about to go. He said to them, "A large crop is in the fields, but there are only a few workers. Ask the Lord in charge of the harvest to send out workers to bring it in. Now go, but remember, I am sending you like lambs into a pack of wolves. Don't take along a money bag, or a traveling bag, or sandals. And don't waste time greeting people on the road. As soon as you enter a home, say, 'God bless this home with peace.' If the people living there are peace-loving, your prayer for peace will bless them. But if they are not peace-loving, your prayer will return to you. Stay with the same family, eating and drinking whatever they give you, because workers are worth what they earn. Don't move around from house to house. If the people of a town welcome you, eat whatever they offer. Heal their sick and say, 'God's kingdom will soon be here.' But if the people of a town refuse to welcome you, go out into the street and say, 'We are shaking the dust from our feet as a warning to you.' And you can be sure that God's kingdom will soon be here. I tell you that on the day of judgment, the people of Sodom will get off easier than the people of that town. You people of Chorazin are in for trouble. You people of Bethsaida are also in for trouble. If the miracles that took place in your towns had happened in Tyre and Sidon, the people there would have turned to God long ago. They would have dressed in sackcloth and put ashes on their heads. On the day of judgment, the people of Tyre and Sidon will get off easier than you will. People of Capernaum, do you think you will be honored in heaven? Well, you will go down to hell. My followers, whoever listens to you is listening to me. Anyone who says no to you is saying no to me. And anyone who says no to me is really saying no to the one who sent me." When the 72 followers returned, they were excited and said, "Lord, even the demons obeyed when we spoke in your name." Jesus told them, "I saw Satan fall from heaven like a flash of lightning. I have given you the power to trample on snakes and scorpions and to defeat the power of your enemy Satan. Nothing can harm you. But don't be happy because evil spirits obey you. Be happy that your names are written in heaven." At that same time, Jesus felt the joy that comes from the Holy Spirit. And he said, "My Father, Lord of heaven and earth, I am grateful that you hid all this from wise and educated people and showed it to ordinary people. Yes, Father, that is what pleased you. My Father has given me everything, and he is the only one who knows the Son. The only one who really knows the Father is the Son. But the Son wants to tell others about the Father, so that they can know him too." Jesus then turned to his disciples and said to them in private, "You are really blessed to see what you see. Many prophets and kings were eager to see what you see and to hear what you hear. But I tell you that they did not see or hear." An expert in the law of Moses stood up and asked Jesus a question to see what he would say. "Teacher," he asked, "what must I do to have eternal life?" Jesus answered, "What is written in the scriptures? How do you understand them?" The man replied, "The scriptures say, 'Love the Lord your God with all your heart, soul, strength, and mind,
They also say, love your neighbors as much as you love yourself. Jesus said, you have given the right answer. If you do this, you will have eternal life.

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2: This is Pennsylvania. Founded in faith, hard work, and trust in God's providence. He was working then. He's working today. Lighthouse TV, sharing God's message every day. 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

Hello, everyone, and welcome to Bethlehem Glory. We're glad that you're joining us. By now, I'm sure that you've read 2 Corinthians a half a dozen times, and you're seeing a lot of wonderful, wonderful truths in this precious word. But let's start off with our prayer from Psalm 119 and verse 18. Lord, open our eyes that we would see wonderful truths in the Word of God. We want to be fed. Lord, sometimes we need to be spoon-fed, so to speak, and we want to digest and know and walk in the law of the Lord. So, Lord, just teach us by the power of the Holy Spirit, and it is in the matchless name of Jesus Christ, our Lord and Savior, that we do pray. We are going to be starting the third chapter, and we're going to start at verse 1. And we will, you know, Paul, in this chapter, they're saying he needed letters of recommendation or commendation or whatever. And the false teachers believed that the law was superior to grace. So we're going to be covering a few verses in this lesson. All right, verse 1. Do we begin again to commend ourselves? You know what he's saying? Or need we, as some others, epistles of commendation too? Or letters of commendation from you? Do we have to carry around a briefcase full of letters now? Don't you know us? You know, Paul's ministry was not a self-assumed task. They knew that he was commissioned by God. And the false teachers, with all of their letters of commendation, the Judaizers had come into Corinth and were teaching false doctrine. But Paul thought his sincerity, honesty, integrity, you know, it was in such sharp contrast to the false teachers that the Corinthians should know. I mean, after all, Paul had established the church there. And what he's saying to them is, you know, do we need letters of commendation or epistles or anything like that? They were his epistles. I mean, they were living Christ, many of them. They knew the transformation in their lives. So he said, you're our epistles of commendation. Or do we need letters from you? And Paul did not travel with letters of approval from anyone. You know, many preachers today carry around briefcases of all kinds of commendations and, you know, citations or whatever, and they want to, you know, they kind of self-puff themselves up, so to speak, because of all their credentials and their PhDs and whatever. But the apostles depended upon the Holy Spirit. You know, many preachers are sometimes against spectacular preaching today. If they see a preacher on TV that's really preaching the Word of God and really teaching line by line, precept upon precept, and really teaching expository the Word of God, they don't like it because they can't do it. But wherever Paul went, he either brought a revival or a riot. I mean, then you know he's preaching the Word of God. It says, now this is our key scripture. We're talking about epistles. For ye are our epistles, written in our hearts, known and read of all men. You know, you and I are like walking Bibles if we're really believers in Jesus Christ. And sometimes we are the only Bible a non-believer will ever read. What is he reading in your life? I mean, seriously, it was their lives. Paul preached Christ. They were living epistles. Paul certainly was a living epistle. He was so empowered and filled with the Holy Spirit. In 1 Corinthians, he says, am I not an apostle? Am I not free? Have I not seen Jesus Christ our Lord? He's saying all of this with tongue in cheek. Are not ye my work in the Lord? If I be not an apostle unto you, yet doubtless I am to you. Maybe he's not to others, but certainly he is to them. For the end of mine apostleship are ye in the Lord, the seal of his apostleship. He said, you know, maybe others don't consider me an apostle, but you know I am. You know who I am. You know my experience with Jesus Christ. So he's telling them all of this. He told them that in 1 Corinthians, and they know it. They were his letters. They were his testimony. They were better than anything you could put on a piece of paper. Verse 3, it says, for as much as ye are manifestly declared to be the epistle of Christ, ministered by us, written not with ink, not with a piece of paper, but with the Spirit of the living God, not in tables of stone, but in fleshly tables of the heart. The Corinthians, if you read 1 Corinthians, they came behind in no gift at all and knowledge. They were very astute when it came to the things of God, and these facts cannot be denied. Yes, the Corinthians, they were epistles of Christ, and Christ was the author.
Paul was just the dispenser or the diffuser of that odor that we talked about. And so he was the one, Christ was the one that gave them salvation. Paul was simply the instrument that God used. And not with ink, but with the Spirit of the living God. You know, when the Word of God is in my heart and written in my heart, it says, "Thy word have I hidden in my heart that I might not sin against thee." I have the Word of God in my heart, not with ink, not like in a book. I mean, books can be destroyed. And he was talking about also the tables of stone when he talked about Moses. Remember when Moses went up the mountain, he must have all seen the Ten Commandments, at least you know that. And the Lord said unto Moses, "Come up unto me into the mount, and I will give thee tables of stone and a law and commandments which I have written that thou mayest teach them." Moses was halfway down the mountain and he heard all of the dancing and saw them dancing around the golden calf. What did he do? He broke the law. He broke the tables. He went up the mountain again, and the Deuteronomy tells us this. "At that time the Lord said unto me, Hew thee two tables of stone, like unto the first, and come up unto me into the mount, and make thee an ark of wood. And I will write on the tables the words that were in the first tables, which thou broke, and thou shalt put them in the ark." I mean, he's talking about that. He's talking about the word in stone. Now, the grace gospel message is much more superior than the law itself. Yes, the law is holy, but God fulfilled that through Jesus Christ. We can't keep the law. And when he says fleshy, he's not talking about carnal. He's talking about the table of my heart, the inner man, the new creation within me. That's the thing that pulsates me. The bosom of man might be a better way to describe that. But that's where it has to be written, in my heart. Because it says in the Proverbs, "The heart is the seat of life. And keep the heart with all diligence, for out of it are the issues of life." So there's a strong contrast between the letters, the living epistles written in their heart, or the table of stone, even though it was written by the finger of God. A major, major difference. And that's what he's pointing out here right now. So the Corinthians were the living epistle. And I trust that you are as well. That you may be a Bible that someone is reading as they watch you in your daily walk and where you go to your workplace. I pray that they're reading the right thing. We'll be right back.

0: Survival in Spades is a non-technical quarterly publication published by the Associates for Biblical Research, written from a scholarly and conservative viewpoint. 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Archaeological evidence, properly interpreted, upholding the history of the Bible. 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
1: No man, no woman, no one left behind. For the VFW, it's a credo that stands long after our fighting days are over. Because our service never stops. We're still serving, which is why we pledge to help our own, no matter where they are or when they need us. Standing in lockstep with those who stood so courageously for everyone else, it's what makes us the VFW.
2: I came to the Lord at the age of about 42. Dr. Charles Stanley has been so important in my life, just his teachings. One of the life principles is that the brokenness is a requirement for God to use you greatly. It's when you can become that conduit of what God wants to do through you to get to other people. It's just amazing of what God can do with you.
3: Let's move along right now because we have a lot to cover. Verses 4 and 5. And such trust have we through Christ to Godward, not that we are sufficient of ourselves to think anything of as of ourselves, but our sufficiency is of God. The best Christian, the best pastor, they're no more than what the grace of God makes them. And we have to acknowledge that. Our sufficiency is all of God, what he does in our lives. Paul had set his face as a flint, like it talks in Isaiah, and he just pressed forward to that mark. He constantly kept his eyes on Jesus Christ. He said, God is my sufficiency. Peter walked on water, but the minute he got his eyes off of Jesus, what did he do? He began to sink. Yes, we have to keep our eyes on Jesus, and that's what Paul did all of his life, knowing that he didn't live a life that was moral on a higher plane. He was living a supernatural life, and that's what each one of us have to know today. It's not morality. It's not reform. It's becoming a new creature in Christ Jesus. And Paul had that experience on the Damascus Road. Let's go to verse 6. Who also hath made us able ministers of the New Testament, not of the letter, not of the law, but of the Spirit. For the letter kills, but the Spirit gives life. They were able ministers by the grace of God. God had ordained them. When we talk about the New Testament, he's not talking about the Bible and the New Testament in the Bible. He's talking about the New Covenant that was very new at that time. And the New Covenant is the everlasting covenant of the grace of God. The law passed away. We saw that in the fading of the veil of the glory of God on Moses' face. That's why he hid the veil, because that law was passing away. Think not that I have come to destroy the law. No, Jesus said, I didn't destroy the law. I fulfilled the law. So they were ministers of the letter, but also of grace. They believed that the law was holy, and they believed in the law, but they knew they couldn't do it. The law is our schoolmaster. It tells us that very clearly in the Word of God. Christ is the end of the law for righteousness to everyone that believes. So they're talking about the covenant of grace. You know, it tells us so many things in the Old Testament. I can't get into it right now. But in the Old Testament, they had the covenant of circumcision. Well, now, circumcision is of the heart. My heart needs to be circumcised by the Word of God. When I get that new heart and I become that new creature in Christ Jesus. So the penalty was paid for my sin, and now I walk after the Spirit. So let's look at the two covenants. The Mosaic covenant was prescribed, whereas the new covenant inspires. The old covenant gave man written laws and precepts. The grace of God puts within man the power to fulfill through Christ every jot and tittle of the law of the prophets. The Mosaic system laid down rules. The grace of God brings man's heart into such a condition that those rules become part of his nature. That's the difference between the old and the new. The law is the knowledge of sin to me. by the law. If I read that Old Testament, I say, oh my goodness, I shouldn't do this, I should do that, I shouldn't do this. I mean, read Deuteronomy when Moses describes the pros and the cons of what we should live by. It's in a fascinating chapter. The law commanded that a woman taken in adultery be stoned to death. What does grace say should happen there? The woman taken in adultery is to repent of her sin, sin no more, and come to the knowledge of Christ Jesus. That's the difference between the law and grace. And they were grace preachers. He that sows to his flesh shall of the flesh reap corruption, but he that sows to the Spirit shall of the Spirit reap life everlasting. It's life and death. The law kills, and grace gives life. Verses 7 and 8. But if the ministration of death written and engraven in stone, like the engraving, you know, like you engrave a piece of jewelry or something, okay, was glorious, so that the children of Israel could not steadfastly behold the face of Moses for the glory of his countenance, which glory was to be done away, how shall not the ministration of the Spirit be rather glorious? It's now written in our heart. Moses wore the veil because the law was passing away. And now it's like I told you, this illustration, times past and Bethlehem glory is about the moon and the sun. The moon gives light at night. It's like the law. But when the sun comes out, oh, the moon just goes away and the sun just takes over because it's so much more glorious. Well, that's the way the law and grace is as well. So Paul is leading them to an illustration between the old and the new, between law and grace, between death and life, between the finger of God who wrote the law, being holy, of course. God gave the law to Moses amid thunder and lightning and everything. Thou shalt have no other God before me, he said. But before Moses could reach the foot of the down where he were, the people were, they had already transgressed the law, and they broke the law. And then God gave him the tablets the second time. And this time, there was a lot of sacrifices included with the law that they could do. So a system of sacrifices was installed at that time. He was up in the mountains for 40 days. I mean, just think of what happened all those 40 days up on the mountain. I mean, he literally was there. 40 is a day. Remember, Jesus was in the wilderness for 40 days. Moses was on the mountain for 40 days. For 40 years, the Israelite nation was wandering around the desert. It's a period of probation and testing. And God was testing those people when Moses went up the mountain the second time. Because Moses repented for the sins of his people. He loved the Lord God. He really did. And so when he came down, a veil was put over his face because the glory of the law was departing. You know, I read this one time that Moses knew the ways of God, but Israel knew his deeds. And sometimes that is the way we are. Do you want to know the ways of God? Then read the book. Otherwise, you'll only know the deeds, what others have said, or what might happen in other things, in others' lives. I want to know the ways of God. Grace eclipses the glory of the law. The law only continued for a time, but it was fulfilled on Calvary. That's when it was, boom, that last nail, when it was put in there. Okay, the law is finished. This is the last sacrifice. This is the final Lamb of God. We'll be right back.

0: The primary mission Jesus gave the church was to intentionally invest in others and helping others to trust and follow Him. Yet so many of us don't know how to do that. We're afraid to do it, or we're just not doing it because we let other things crowd into our lives. Join us this week for One Day Closer. We're talking with Kaylee Pinto about how God equipped her to press forward and invest in the lives of those around her.
1: It all connects. The girl who walks for hours to bring home the family's water. The school she can't attend most days. Her little brother's belly laugh. Her dreams of being a teacher, an engineer, the mayor. It all connects. But so do we, through everything we do. So every child can grow up healthy, educated, and safe. And we won't stop.
2: And welcome back. We're at verse number 9. We're in chapter 3, in case you're just joining us. For if the ministration of condemnation be glory, which they're referring to the law here, because the law condemns, much more does the ministration of righteousness exceed in glory. Grace is, it just eclipses the law. It really does. And we are in the dispensation of grace right now in church history. Because of man's corruption, the law becomes a ministry of condemnation. In Romans, Paul wrote this, "Wherefore the law is holy, and the commandment holy and just and good. Was then that which is good made death unto me? God forbid." No, it's not death unto me, but sin, because the law is our schoolmaster, it shows us our sin. "But sin, that it might appear sin, working death in me by that which is good, that sin by the commandment might become exceeding sinful. For we know that the law is spiritual, but I am carnal, sold under sin." I mean, I was a sinner. I couldn't keep the law. I can't walk in the law. Paul said that, but the law is holy. God gave the law, and the law is holy. And the only one that fulfilled the law was Jesus Christ. And He kept the entire law. He never sinned in thought, in word, or in deed. In Galatians it says, "But before faith came, we were kept under the law, shut up unto the faith which should afterwards be revealed. Wherefore the law was our schoolmaster to bring us unto Christ, that we might be justified by faith." That's what we're talking about here. So we learn, and the law points out my sin. I need to run to the arm of Jesus, because He's the only one that kept the law. "Because the law asked of man an obedience which man was not and is not able to give. It's impossible for mortal man to fulfill the demands of God's holy law," because He demands absolute holiness and righteousness. If you break one law, you broke them all. So it says, since the law, much more doth the ministration of righteousness exceed in glory. Righteousness was imputed to me through Jesus Christ. He took my sin, because He kept the law. He kept every aspect of the law. And because I come to Him, He says, "Okay, I'll do this for you. I'll take all of your sin because I kept the law, and I'm going to give you my righteousness. I'm going to make you part of my family of God. I fulfilled it." It's like my sentence of death was commuted. It's like a criminal that might stand before a judge one day, and he says, "Okay, I know you're guilty, and you should, be given the death penalty, but I'm going to declare you innocent, because somebody else is going to pay the price for you, and somebody else wants to go in the gas chambers or whatever for you." Now, we've seen that happen. We've heard stories about that. Read the story about Dietrich Bonhoeffer during the horrible Holocaust and some of the men and women that did do that for someone else. But Jesus did it for me, and He did it for you. So the ministry of grace was precious to Paul, because before he was a Christian, he had been a strict Pharisee. He spent the early years of his life trying to produce righteousness. And then he met the risen Savior. And then he said, it was all dung. I mean, you know what that word means, D-U-N-G. He said, that's what it was. It was nothing. And he persecuted the church of Jesus Christ. He says in Philippians, what things were gained to me, those I counted loss for Christ. Yea, doubtless, and I counted all things but loss for the excellency of the knowledge of Christ Jesus my Lord, for whom I have suffered the loss of all things. And he did. He gave up so much. And do count them but dung, that I may win Christ and be found in him, not having mine own righteousness, which is of the law, but that which is through the faith of Christ, the righteousness which is of God by faith. He couldn't keep the law. He was a Pharisee of the Pharisee. I mean, he tithed everything that he owned, not just his income. He read the word every day. They went to the temple 3 times a day to pray. And yet he said, it's nothing, it's dung to me. Verse 10. We are in chapter 3, verse 10. For even that which was made glorious had no glory in this respect, by reason of the glory that excels. Meaning that even that which was glorified, I mean, like the face of Moses, the law, it has been glorified in comparison with a new covenant of grace. I mean, you can't even compare them, because the grace is marvelous. It's wonderful. It's beautiful. It's a gift. And if you don't experience it, then you're on the opposite side. You really need to experience the grace of God. I gave you the illustration one time about the moon and the sun. And just think about that in a spiritual sense. The glory that excels. The glory that excels is the Lamb of God. He's the one that paid the final price. You know, when I said that when Moses came down from the mountain the second time, there was instituted the sacrifices were also instituted into the nation of Israel. And all through the Old Testament, you're going to read about the blood sacrifices. I mean, there were bulls and goats and sheep and whatever. It all pointed to Calvary, Calvary, Calvary, Calvary. Blood, blood, blood, blood. And then the final sacrifice. What did John the Baptizer say? Behold the Lamb of God that takes away the sin of the world. This is the one they were waiting for. This is the one that Abraham had that epiphany of when he was on Mount Moriah. He saw that day, it says in the Bible, and he rejoiced. He knew that on the mount, one day, God would offer the sacrifice. Do you know this for a fact? Do you know who you believed? Do you have that blessed assurance in your heart? It says in Timothy, I know whom I have believed and am persuaded. This is Paul writing again. That he is able to keep that which I have committed unto him against that day. I trust Jesus with all my heart, is what he's saying. In 1 John it says, we can have this assurance. He said, we know that we have passed from death unto life. We know that. The Bible gives us that definitive awareness in our spirit if we are a born-again, blood-bought, redeemed believer in the Lordship of Jesus Christ. We know that we have passed from death unto life because we love the brethren. He that loveth not his brother abides in death. Beloved, he's the Lamb of God. He took away the sins of the world. I pray that you know him today. Oh, beloved, read 2 Corinthians. Read the Word of God. Just study the Word of God. Be like a Berean and study. Don't believe what I say. Check it out. Don't believe what anybody says. Check it out for yourself and become a student of the Word of God. His name is Jesus. We'll see you next time on Bethlehem Glory.

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1: All right. 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So what about when the church itself recedes culturally and seems to be losing

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1: Hello, everyone. Thank you so much for joining us for CBN Newswatch. I'm George Thomas. Today is Friday, August 21st. We begin this half hour with news from the Middle East. The Trump administration is preparing to unveil its, quote, economic D-Day plan to financially strangle Iran, and it involves a major international effort against the Islamic regime. The White House is hoping it can bring down that regime without more military strikes. My good friend Chris Mitchell has more on our top story from Jerusalem.
2: U.S. Treasury Secretary Scott Bessent says the U.S. will have a clear message for other countries in the economic pressure on Iran.
3: This is going to be the greatest coordinated economic isolation in the history of the world. And we are going to them and saying, you are either with us or against us. You want this murderous regime to end.
2: Bessent says the plan will require U.S. allies and others to stop all economic activity with the Iranian regime or face the consequences.
3: If you insist on doing business with them, either transferring money, buying their oil, they're doing seaborne ship transfers, then the U.S. Treasury and the U.S. government, they will put its full might and force toward enforcing against you. So it is time for our allies and the rest of the world to make a decision, and we are going to squash the economy of this murderous regime.
2: Iran's foreign minister denounced the U.S. economic threats and said those failed policies will stir more hostility among Iranians. Other reports say Iran's leaders have begun implementing measures like rationing in order to survive this economic onslaught and bet that high oil prices will force the White House to stop. Bessent says the president still has the military option, but believes this economic warfare will work in Iran like it worked in Venezuela and now in Cuba.
4: Ultimately, I do believe the greatest long-term challenges may not come fast or from Washington or Israel. It may come from the widening of the political and economic divide between the Iranian government and the Iranian people.
2: Iranian-born Middle East expert Amir Hamidi tells CBN News economic and living conditions inside Iran are abysmal.
4: Because it's no security, executions are continuing, imprisonment continues, and the arrests are continuous, and the prices are rising unbelievably. They're having a problem to get the purchase price of power of the purchasing of their foods and medicine, and they are just waiting. They are waiting to, like a tsunami, I call the people of Iran, it's like a tsunami. It is going to explode.
2: Hamidi believes the protests will resume.
4: Absolutely, absolutely. It is just it's a peace before earthquake. People are waiting because they don't have anything to lose. They don't have employment, they don't have future, they don't have investments. They are thinking about their next meal, and they have no freedom, and because of that, I think it's ready to explode.
1: And my Middle East Bureau Chief, Chris Mitchell, is joining us now from Jerusalem. Chris, Bessent talked about squashing the Iranian economy. We know the regime is really suffering, especially the people. Can you tell us a little bit about the numbers, some of the numbers behind the challenges, that the economic challenges that people are facing today inside the country?
5: Yeah, pretty startling, George. 1.9 million rial to a dollar. There used to be maybe a million or less. Inflation rate about 87%. Food increases about 128%. The economy itself contracted nearly 3% in the last year or so, and exports down to zero, according to one of the Iranian officials. So that's all behind the numbers. They're putting an enormous strain on the people of Iran. But as we said in our report, the regime seems to be going into survival mode, doing what they can to survive. But as Amir Hamidi said in our story, and we've reported on this, George, you as well, executions continue, arrests, imprisonment. And while the world is really focused on the price of oil, and especially on the Strait of Hormuz, Hamidi and others are saying it's really important to remember the people of Iran. So this all started back last December with their protests, where tens of thousands were eventually murdered by the regime. So important to pray for them. And as he said, you know, many people say the regime may end with this another tsunami of protests that many expect. And with the weakened economy and a weakened regime, maybe that could topple this regime.
1: Yeah, and I think the bigger linchpin is going to be countries like China and Russia that continue to do significant business with the Islamic regime, and the administration has to really put the squeeze on those two countries. Chris, how significant all of this happening when there's an attack on an airbase inside Syria? Bro, what's going on in Syria? What's happening there? Why did the Israelis attack an airbase inside that country?
5: Well, this is just one signal of a major battle brewing right now in the Middle East. It always had been Israel against Iran. That was the big one, and the U.S. as well. But this attack was very significant. It's a warning to Turkey, because reportedly Turkey was establishing a military presence on that airbase, and that's why Israel hit that airbase. This goes along with Turkey's rhetoric. For example, Erdogan, the president of Turkey, is comparing Netanyahu to Hitler. The foreign minister says Israel is a burden to humanity. And this is all part of the neo-Ottoman ambitions of Turkey, and especially President Erdogan. They want to expand the influence of Turkey, just like the Ottoman Empire really was the empire here for 400 years. So this looks like it's going to be Israel's next major enemy. We just heard video of the Syrian army soldiers chanting the other day, "We are coming after you, Jews." And a very complicated situation, as you know, George. Turkey's a NATO ally. Trump's a friend of Erdogan. But this is really a critical issue that's facing Israel right now.
1: Gosh, just when we thought that we could only just deal with the Islamic regime in Iran, now Erdogan is doing his menace in the region. You are working on a story about settler violence. Chris, tell me about it.
5: Yeah, well, people say it does exist. It's a problem. But it's really not necessarily the exaggerated problem that the UN, EU, and some of the media are portraying. For example, the UN had a report where there were 8,300 incidents of settler violence from 2016 to 2023. But that's been debunked by an organization called Regavim. For example, they're saying going up to the Temple Mount is settler violence. Paving a road is settler violence. So they say there's an agenda behind the figures to delegitimize the Jewish people in Judea and Samaria, and actually work with the EU, UN, NGOs, and the PA, the Palestinian Authority, to pave the way for a Palestinian state.
1: Chris, real quickly, you are the handsome face behind the show Jerusalem Dateline. Tell me, what do you have coming up on the show this week?
5: Well, we'll be talking about that story on settler violence. We have Memory founder Yigal Karman. He's going to be talking about Iran. He believes that the Iranian regime is going to try to disrupt Trump and his plans to economic survival for the regime before the midterms. He says they got to go all the way to the bunker. We have a story on anti-Semitism. Regent University Israel Institute visited Poland and found out what the Holocaust was all about. And that'll be on this Friday's Jerusalem Dateline, George.
1: My man, you are so awesome. Thank you, Chris Mitchell, our Middle East Bureau Chief. Appreciate it. Stay safe, my friend. And you can see the latest Jerusalem Dateline on CBN News, on the CBN News app, or on YouTube. Coming up, a battle in Jerusalem over the foundations of biblical history. See how officials are working to protect the artifacts. Stay with us. You are watching CBN News Watch.

0: Hey, Mom. I can't wait to tell you about today. I met a new friend. It's great to meet someone who really understands. She lost her dad last year. I really miss you, Mom.
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2: Welcome back. Here is a quick look at some of the other stories making headlines from the CBN newsroom. Heavy rains and flooding reportedly doing some of the most damage in Illinois and Ohio. The scene after scene of submerged cars, wow, with first responders having to rescue stranded drivers throughout the day Thursday. Many of those systems moving east, bringing flooding from D.C. to New York. And in Hawaii, residents there are bracing for a tropical depression only a week after Hurricane Lala battered the state. Some adults here in the U.S. are using artificial intelligence for financial guidance, but they don't necessarily trust it, according to a new poll from Gallup. Along with the financial services firm Edward Jones, about one in five Americans seeking financial advice in the past year turned to AI. Although among U.S. adults overall, only about 3 in 10 have a great deal or some confidence in its expertise for managing money. And only 3% trust AI a great deal. Beneath the surface of Israel, a battle is underway over the foundations of biblical history. Looters are targeting priceless artifacts, and experts warn the real loss is much more than financial. My man, Joshua Swanson, takes us inside the fight to protect Israel's past.
3: In the hills surrounding Jerusalem, history is under attack.
4: This is the scene of a modern crime that connects directly with the stories of the Bible.
5: This is the entrance to Jerusalem, actually. We are on the slopes of Mount Scopus, and at that site here, we caught the looters last month.
4: And this doesn't look like an archaeological site.
5: It is. You can see here, let's say. So this is a shard, a pottery.
4: Wow.
5: Actually, I can almost be positive that it's from the Second Temple period. Okay?
3: With evidence like this scattered in plain sight, looters knew where to look for more, and Dr. Klein's team moved in to stop them.
5: From here, we started running.
4: So this is the middle of the night. You're running on
5: this
4: terrain.
5: It's in the middle of the night, yes.
4: How did they know this was the spot to dig?
5: So you can see that the rock is cut. Okay, it's an ancient cutting. It's a quarry.
4: Okay.
5: And they were looking for the entrance of a cave.
3: While investigators caught them in the act, damage had already been done.
4: What does that do to the science?
5: Actually, it's a total loss. Here, this cave...
4: Did you just say it's a total loss?
5: It's a total loss.
3: This scene of destruction is only half the story. Just a few miles away at the Israel Antiquities Authority, what's been recovered reveals what's still at stake.
5: You need to know that almost every night, someone is trying to steal antiquities all around the state of Israel. Okay?
4: Now,
5: somewhere.
4: The state of Israel is not that big. We're talking a landmass that's not even the size of New Jersey.
5: But the state of Israel has so many archaeological sites and very important archaeological sites. This is the place where Jesus walked. Mm.
3: Many of these items come from burial caves, which often remain sealed for centuries.
5: It's our dream to enter to a cave that no one touched it before, and then you can find very important and very interesting items that can build you a story.
3: That story also includes ancient coins. To thieves, they mean cash. To archaeologists, they unlock history.
4: That is a huge pile of ancient coins.
5: Right, right. So actually, it's very common in archaeological excavations to find coins, and it's very important because it dates the level. You can see who was the ruler. But the looters, usually they look for coins, and they look for coins with a metal detector, so
4: right.
5: It's like their weapon. This is what I said, that they are stealing our history. It's a piece of history.
4: There's a lot of value in these coins. Obviously, gold is very valuable now.
5: So you see here a gold, but I see archaeological items. It's not one piece that is gone or vanished. It's many, many pieces of history that now I cannot complete. I cannot complete the story.
3: Even during a time of war, looting continues. And for Klein, the mission to stop it is deeply personal.
4: Do you feel like you're participating in the story of Israel?
5: The stories about the land of Israel, the people of Israel, the biblical stories and other, they spoke to me. And this is the land where most of the stories that our heritage is based on.

0: take me, if you will, inside that day, how things unfolded. What are the first things that come to mind in your memory about the day?
1: I think the most vivid thing for me was walking in and everyone lighting up and more hugs than you can count. Jesus, there was no seniority in the room. You know, we were all just, we're all one family here. And that's kind of what it felt like. And I just think that was the beautiful thing. It was like we all did this together.
0: Mm. Highlight, if you will, some of the songs that people will hear.
1: Well, Breathe is one of them.
0: Mm.
1: Come, Now is the Time to Worship. Gosh, just a Shout to the Lord was a big,

0: What was the process like of pulling this all together? Because we are talking about some busy people, Darlene, Cece, yourself, Elevation Worship members, Naomi Rain, all a part of this, all with busy schedules. What was it like to pull all of this together?
1: There was no obligation to be there. I think everybody genuinely really wanted to be a part of this. And it was just beautiful. It's kind of what you wish for. It's what you wish for the church, yeah. You know.
0: What was your prayer going into this, and what's your prayer now?
1: I mean, it's what I pray every time before I go on stage, honestly, but maybe more intentionally for that day. God, let my posture be beautiful. Let me lead with humility, and let me serve these people with humility. And I don't want to get in the way. Mm-hmm. So let everything that I do be pleasing to you.
0: And your prayer now that it will go to theaters for us to watch.
1: I mean, this has been in process for a long time. I don't know if it was ever going to happen, but then, you know, you're hoping for 300 theaters. Now there's 400. It could be 500. There's a real hunger, I think, for the powers that be who control these theaters. They want to show this film. You know, you look at all the things that are going on in the world. And so thank you to whoever that was that pulled the trigger and said, hey, we would love to show this film in our city.
2: 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Folks, stay with us. We've got more of CBN Newswatch back in a moment.
3: I'll never forget what I saw.
4: We had not planned this at all. 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
4: I don't know. 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
1: We also had members who fought in the war to fight for the cause of liberty.
2: Making sure that army is staffed and supplied. He's able to identify British intelligence agents and send that information on to Washington. After they've served in the army, they look forward to a government which gives to bigotry no sanction, to persecution no assistance.
3: Washington's words are powerful because they express an idea of a world that's different from the one everybody grew up in.
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0: 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Award-winning singer and actor Donnie Wahlberg recently gave his life to Christ, sharing his faith journey with others. Earlier this year, he went viral after an online song collaboration with Christian recording artist Forrest Frank. 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Have a great weekend from all of us here, headquarters of the Christian Broadcasting Network in Virginia Beach. Goodbye, and God bless you.
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looking for answers, needing to solve life's problems. 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

0: Well, you've made it to Friday. Good morning. I'm Jeff Coleman.
1: And I'm Deborah Pinkerton. Welcome to Morning Lights.
0: Well, you might have seen the images of nearly 80,000 Moroccans storming the Spanish city of Ceuta last month. It was described as a large-scale invasion, but how did evangelical churches choose to respond to the moment? Our friend Hernan Restrepo has been reporting on the story, and he'll join us live in just a moment for a first-hand report.
1: And coming up later in the show, we wrap up our week-long back-to-school series. There are so many options for families when it comes to choosing the right school for your child. We'll share the benefits of a K-12 classical Christian education and also homeschooling.
0: Rigorous education with academic excellence.
1: That's
0: right. Well, late last month, 80,000 Moroccan migrants swarmed off the coastal waters of the Strait of Gibraltar in northern Africa, swarming the Spanish city of Ceuta, a seven-square-mile city of just 84,000 residents. 141 died tragically. Once there, food and water were scarce. And what looked like a migration flash mob became a humanitarian crisis almost overnight.
1: Yeah, it was amazing. Well, Hernan Restrepo, a journalist with Christianity Today, reported the migrant wave was partially the result of mass disinformation. Earlier this year, Spain's government launched a plan to offer legal one-year residence and work permits to illegal immigrants who have lived in the country for at least 5 months. Mm-hmm. But false rumors spread on social media that migrants who arrive illegally by sea could stay in the country, causing mass chaos and confusion.
0: But Deborah, I think the most intriguing part of this story may not have been the 80,000 migrants descending on the tiny Spanish city. Instead, it was the way Christian churches responded. While opposing illegal immigration, pastors tended to the urgent human needs of young, predominantly Muslim men, desperate to find work. According to the High Commission for Planning, Morocco has an astonishing 37% unemployment rate. While this is happening across the globe, how can we respond? What can we learn when we here in America are faced with similar circumstances? Hernan Restrepo joins us this morning from his home office in Bogota, Colombia. He's, of course, been in direct contact with some of the pastors on the front lines. Hernan, good morning. It is so good to see you again, and thank you for this excellent reporting. Been really good to follow this.
2: Thank you. Happy to be here again. And
0: what was interesting, I think, to me, is that pastors who said this was an invasion were still deeply concerned about the welfare of the young men who broke the law because of a lie. Tell us a little bit about how this disinformation, particularly these bad actors behind this Araga trend on TikTok. This is some pretty scary stuff, I think, Hernan, isn't it?
2: Yeah, that's right. I talked to three pastors, Pastor Javier from Casa de Alabanza, which is belongs to Church of God, Pastor Juan from Bethel Church, and Pastor Martin Murky from International Christian Church. And they all said that this felt like an invasion, but they wanted to help. And for this, they needed three things. They said wisdom to act, prudence to live, and compassion to serve. Because if they wanted to share bread and water for these migrants, all of a sudden they could have 200 people around them, and it could be really dangerous for them. And as you say, the European Commission stated that a TikTok challenge called the Haraga Challenge that spread also on Telegram, this platform was very important. They shared routes, maps, and tips to cross, and showing this challenge was something to be encouraged for young men to do it, like some kind of adventure, a feat of courage for them.
0: Yeah, this is shocking, and I think our viewers may not fully grasp. I don't really fully grasp how you could have. Apparently, some of these accounts were linked to human traffickers. But what do you think was behind this sinister push to get? I mean, this is a lot of effort to get people out of their homes into the water based on a lie that there would be essentially full blanket amnesty for them on the other side. Very similar to what I think human traffickers have promised around the world, including here in America. Why did it take so long for us to figure this out? Because I certainly did not hear that in part of the initial news coverage.
2: Yeah, as you say, human trafficking is behind this. This is a business, a million-dollar business that moves a lot of people around the world and a lot of money. But also, the Moroccan government has been very criticized for not doing anything to stop right. these people from coming. And that's why the Spanish government is also saying this felt like an invasion, because we must remember where Ceuta is. Ceuta is not in Europe. Ceuta is a Spanish city, but it's in the north of Morocco, in the north of Africa. So Morocco has always felt that Ceuta and Melilla, two Spanish cities there, they belong to Morocco. And so they are allowing these migrants to go there and not doing anything at all. So this is the political situation. They were not ready for this in Ceuta, because the last invasion they had, the experience, was in 2021 during the pandemic, when just 10,000 people crossed, and not by sea, but by land.
0: We don't have a context, I think, for much of the Western world, for the idea that helping people like these churches did would put us at risk. I mean, the idea that if you were bringing bread and water out into the streets to help people, that you could be mobbed is a strange thing. How did they respond to this notion that they were risking their lives on behalf of people who were essentially committing crimes? This is an interesting dichotomy, a balance I think we have to think through seriously as believers.
2: Yeah, when I talked to the pastors, it surprised me that they were in a way prepared to help, because Ceuta is a city with a lot of poverty issues, of drug addiction issues also. Lots of young men come to Ceuta because drugs are easy to find there, because it's a strategic point from drug trafficking to Europe. So there's a lot of unemployment. As you said, the high unemployment in Morocco, that among young people is around 37%. It's another way to explain this wave of migration. But at the same time, these small churches, because the biggest one, the Church of God, the Casa de Alabanza, is just a church of 120 members. And Bethel Church is a church of 12 members. So these are very tiny churches.
0: Wow.
2: But at the same way, they were willing to help, because of these drug addiction problems. NGOs and Christian missions like Remar Foundation and Youth with a Mission have already been there in Ceuta for some time, helping young men with drug addiction problems.
0: I know a lot of people in our audience very familiar with both of those organizations, and I hope that they look to your article to find those churches and maybe offer some support. What's next for these migrants? It seems to me that thousands of them have gone home, but I see reports this morning which say you've still at least got 1,000 or so sleeping in public parks. Do you think what's next for them, and are there any lessons from this moment for churches around the world who are in hot political climates with migration? I think of places like I've been recently, like Athens, where you have a huge debate on migration, but then you have these churches, little outposts, which can either choose to get involved in the political moment or to soothe human needs and perhaps earn the right to have conversations at a deeper level.
2: Yeah, Jeff. Well, the mayor of Ceuta have said that 10,000 migrants still remain in the city, many of them minors without parents taking care from them, and they can't turn them back to Morocco because it's illegal from the Spanish law point of view to turn back minors, especially minors, to out of the country. So there's a lot of people. The problem is still far from ending. During the last days, many people have tried to cross again. And the lesson learned here would be like, migration is a global issue. It could be affecting right now Ceuta, but at the same time, it's affecting other countries or other cities. For example, here in Colombia, we have the migration problem with Venezuelans coming to Colombia. So this is a global problem that needs global responses, global solutions, and also prayer and help from Christians all over the world. That's what I would say.
0: Yes, I just want to end there and give us that, maybe take your reporter hat off for a moment and just talk about, as you know, looking at this, it feels like an overwhelming problem, and it makes a lot of people angry, as it should, when laws are being broken, where people are crossing borders they shouldn't. But then there is this question of a human response, and perhaps the larger question of what is God doing in the world that he would be allowing these migration changes. How do we not grow cold and hard when we see these kinds of issues?
2: Yeah, I would say we could take a look at stories like the story of Pastor Juan from Bethel Church, Juan Garcia. He told me his wife is Mexican, so his wife is a migrant. But she migrated with order to Spain. So migration is something that has to be done and in order, because our God is a God of order. So that's what I would say we should pray for, that our authorities could take the decisions that we are needed to take to have a migration happening in an organized way.
0: Before I let you go, I know many of our viewers are watching the election that was happening in Colombia. There's an outcome now. What's your sense? Just take a minute to give us a quick update on what's happening there and how churches are feeling about the new president and what's happening.
2: Well, we're very hopeful. The new president, Abelardo de la Espriella, was elected with a strong support of the evangelical voters. But 2 days after the election, a 7.4 earthquake struck the west of the city and destroyed completely three major cities of Colombia, Pereira, Cali, Armenia, and many towns in Chocó. I was visiting Pereira the day before the earthquake. Until now, we have thousands of buildings that fell down. We have 300 people who died and 300 people already still missing. So this is a huge catastrophe, and the new government is focused on this right now.
0: Hernan, always very helpful for us to get the wide shot to say where we are here in the West, where we are in America, that there's a tremendous human need, and Christians are stepping up and responding. Thank you for taking time to be with us this morning. Always appreciate your insight, brother.
2: Thank you, Jeff. Happy to be here with you on Morning Light.
0: Thank you. Well, coming up on Morning Light, a Christian education offers an effective approach to learning. Veritas Academy prepares students for success in any field. Dr. Dan Spander, our friend, will sit down with Deborah to share just how up next. You're watching Morning Light right here on Lighthouse TV.
3: 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Our archaeological fieldwork and original research form a strong foundation in upholding the reliability of the Scriptures. For students or anyone asking if they can really trust the Bible, please visit our website and partner with us by joining our prayer team or financially supporting this ministry. And thank you for standing with us.
4: Poverty impacts 11 million children in the U.S., forcing families to make impossible choices. Gas or groceries? Lunch or laundry? Rent or running water? 1 in 5 children are hungry right now because of impossible choices like these. Growing up in West Virginia, I saw kids living with hunger and poverty, and I've seen the impact Save the Children has on their lives.
1: Welcome back. In Pennsylvania, there are nearly 200 private Christian schools. Veritas Academy, located in Lancaster County, is one of them. Here to talk about the differences between a public and Christian education is Dr. Dan Spanger, principal of Veritas Academy. Thanks for being with us.
5: Thank you. Good morning, Deborah.
1: So tell us about Veritas Academy.
5: Sure. So Veritas Academy is a classical Christian school, and we're located in Loyola since 1996. And our mission is to cultivate loving, serving, thinking Christians through a classical Christian education.
1: So what does that mean?
5: That's a great question. I think in the classical school movement, we really believe that we're trying to cultivate the whole person, right? Education always historically has been, how do you get someone, as Aristotle said, ready for citizenship? How do you make them a whole person, mm-hmm. going from young and immature to mature and wise? It's not just technical things like science and math. Mm-hmm. Yes, those are all tools, but we want to grow you up as a human being, and so we believe that the classic texts of Western literature and theology and history are those valuable tools that we can use to help craft students' wisdom, give them a taste of something more complex and more nuanced than simply just here's data and information. We want to cultivate or craft a soul. So we want to cultivate students is the way we say it.
1: And sort of incorporate this into their lives so it
5: Correct.
1: Really prepares them for adulthood.
5: Right, right. And we think there's so much wisdom in the collected history of the West that it's worth, not that there isn't in the East and other places for certain, but we have a really good collected wisdom in the West, and those are sources that the West has always used successfully. So why not grab a hold of them and see how we can incorporate them in students' lives now? When I tell new parents coming in, I always say, you don't want your student graduating high school satisfied with Three Musketeers for dinner. You want mm-hmm. them enjoying complex meals, well, you've got to train their affections to see things that are beautiful and difficult so that they actually like and desire them. And I think classical schools and Christians, similarly, we're all trying to craft the affections of the student around ultimately who God is and have him be our focus.
1: Mm-hmm. What is the difference, the main difference between, say, a Christian school
5: Sure.
1: and a public school?
5: That's a great question, and it's a hard one. But I think we can say it this way. It's funny that we say Christian education, because education that Christian schools do is the way education's always been done. It's only in the last 120 or 50 years that we call this secular education, which is oftentimes more interested in technique, how to do things better and know information. The Christian education, or way education's always been, is how do you get to know God? Because he's the ultimate truth, beauty, and goodness, as the Greek said. And so everything you do, from science to math to history to poetry to literature, all of these are lenses to get to know him. And the more you know him, the more you know yourself. So Christian education is the way that Plato, in one sense, and Socrates invented it, and Cicero and Tacitus and Augustine all wanted to see how can you use the things of this world to understand the true good and beautiful. And so Christian education is not, and this is really critical, a regular education with a Bible class tacked onto it so that we get our theology, we pray in classes. It's taking God and making him the focus of everything that we do and think. Because the person that engages God through science and math and history and literature is the person that's finally maturing as a human being, growing in their understanding of who they are and what is truth, beauty, and goodness, and now they have wisdom to go out into life and use that understanding as they become mature adults in society. Secular schools, or say maybe government schools, whatever you want to call them, oftentimes forget that they're cultivating souls. They oftentimes figure we're just trying to give them skills, make them good, and that's good. You want a good machinist and good computer technology users, and all that's true, but then they leave that other part out for other places to do. And I think Christian schools, we take the cultivation of the soul very seriously through academics as well as other parts of our school life.
1: And the good thing is for kids who aren't able to go to, say, a Christian school, public schools do offer different
5: Right.
1: things like the Good News Club, which we spoke about earlier
5: Right.
1: this week. So there are definitely Christian programs that they can get involved with.
5: That's absolutely right. And I think the key is how do we leverage those things for the sake of our students. Classical schools and Christian schools are not churches. We also work very close partnership with churches. We need people in the church hearing the gospel preached every Sunday in a community. So similar to public schools, we don't cover all of those things. We need to work in partnership. And Bible to School, there's lots of these organizations that mm-hmm. allow what public schools do well on an academic side to be added to those other components. And many kids, and I've got friends that have them in public school that do quite well. But we're just more intentional about how we fit those other pieces into our education.
1: How do you see that a Christian school makes a difference, really, in a child's yeah. life as they go into adulthood?
5: Right. Great question. And I think we'd like to be more successful than we are, but we are mm-hmm. sinful people, and our students can struggle with things in culture the same way everyone else can. But what we're hoping to do is give them what I think C.S. Lewis wanted, was a deeper and more richer imagination for who God is and who they are. If you know yourself and you understand who God is, even when you go to college or in the secular world and you hear all these things coming at you, you learn to filter and understand them. I don't want my students running away from culture. I want them walking into it with open eyes going, okay, I see what you're saying, but I think God's more beautiful, and I think what his truth is more satisfying than what you're offering. It doesn't mean you have all the answers. It doesn't mean you go to college and you'll beat your professor in a debate. What it will mean is you'll hear him out or her out, and you'll go, I see what you're saying, but I have to line it up with what I know to be true. And I think what Christian education, the difference it should make, is a larger soul, someone with deeper wisdom, and someone committed to Christ in whatever they're going to do in their lives.
1: Dr. Spanger, thank you so much for this conversation.
5: You're welcome. Thank you, Deborah.
1: To learn more about Veritas Academy, check out veritasacademy.com, or to find a Christian school near you, you can go to niche.com. So to come on Morning Light, from a Christian education to homeschooling, which is best for your child? We will talk to a homeschooling Pennsylvania mom about the pros and cons. That's next.
6: We all look up to someone. Could be parents, teachers, or coaches. They give and give and give, and then they give some more. Their impact? Immeasurable. Their sacrifices? Too many to count. So to all the mentors in our lives who helped us get to right here and now, thank you.

0: a 72% increase in a four-year period. To learn more about the benefits of homeschooling is Marcy Howe. She's a former homeschool mom, evaluator, and educational consultant. Thanks for being with us.
1: Sure. Thanks for having me.
0: So how did you get involved with homeschooling?
1: Well, I was teaching full-time, and we had our kids in Christian school, and I was involved in the board and all the things that go along with that. And my husband and I looked at one another one day and said, you know, I'm doing all this for my kids, but I'm not with them. And we decided that my presence was more important than financial goals of two incomes and all of those things. And so I had a lot of friends at homeschool that helped me kind of make the transition, but that was almost 20 years ago.
0: So, wow. Yeah. How was that transition?
1: It was tough. I had already been teaching for 17 years in high school. So for me, I had to unschool myself. Mm-hmm. I thought I had to spend 7 hours doing school. I didn't have to do that. So I had to kind of like back off and not think I had to do a bunch of busy work all day long. But it was tough at first, but I unpacked pretty quickly with the help of friends.
0: Friends, right. What are the benefits?
1: I think that one of the biggest benefits is, you know, in public schools we talk about IEPs for students that have learning problems and delays. And no kid is standardized, really. Mm-hmm. So in homeschooling, you can customize. They might be advanced in math and on grade level or behind for English. Could be any combination. Students get to actually get adequate sleep. I find that a lot of public school kids that are very busy in extracurriculars and having homework and everything, like they really struggle with, you know, the sleep thing. There have been a lot of studies about that. And I think just being able to mold your kids and know what worldview they're being given is definitely a part of it.
0: And you're able to incorporate the gospel, too.
1: Oh, absolutely. A lot of Christian curriculums have the gospel and Christian worldview woven through. Some of them have separate Bible study and worldview curriculum. And there's a plethora of apologetics information, which I think is great for the entire family. So
0: I know that some people may be saying, well, but I want my kids to be involved with sports, with other musical activities. So how was that for you?
1: Well, luckily for us in Pennsylvania, the law requires that students be allowed to participate in extracurriculars. Another change in the law a few years ago added that homeschool students can attend school for up to 25% of the day, which generally works out to be about two class periods. So you can send your kids to school part of the day if you want. They can do extracurriculars or co-curriculars. I had one of my sons was an athlete and played a couple of sports at the local school. So best thing to do with that is just contact the school, probably start at the building level your kids would be in and start asking questions. Sometimes administrators don't know about it, so you might have to educate them a little bit.
0: How are your students doing, your children doing now?
1: My kids are all adults. They've all graduated from homeschooling. My oldest is married to a fellow homeschooler, and he's excelling in his tech field. They actually just started homeschooling their oldest, and I get to help with that a couple days a week, which is really fun. And my second got her master's in occupational therapy, and she had all sorts of honors and awards at graduation. So she loved college. She loved everything about being in college and, you know, mm-hmm. going through all that. My third went to school at a studio engineering program in Nashville and decided to stay in Nashville and play music. So nice. That's where he's at. And my last one is in trade school with hopes of becoming a diesel tech. So,
0: yeah. Were they happy to be homeschooled?
1: Yeah, for the most part. We joked that we never took snow days. We just took spring fever days, and they could do school in their pajamas if they wanted to. And, yeah, my kids really enjoyed being homeschooled because we had a lot of friends that homeschooled. Didn't do co-ops, but we had a lot of informal, you know, field trips and days with friends and stuff. So, yeah, they enjoyed it.
0: Well, thanks so much for sharing this with us.
1: Sure.
0: To learn more about a Christian homeschool program, you can visit chaponline.com. Stay with us. We are back right after the break.

0: Well, what a week it's been on Morning Light, of course, celebrating our second year. We're now in our third year. Thanks for being a part of our Morning Light family. Well, a few months back, my son Henry and I traveled to the ancient capital of the Christian world, Constantinople. Now, Istanbul. And on one of the side cobblestone streets near the bazaars and the mosques with the carpet and shoe salesmen and all the activity of the antique book dealers was a watch influencer. Have you heard of that? Someone who buys and sells luxury watches on TikTok and live streams. That's our watch influencer right there. Kind of like a Gen Z QVC. She was impressive to watch, all the maneuvers, the way she zoomed in on that watch. But whether it's on the streets of Istanbul, the outlet mall in Lancaster County, or the deal-making machine on your smartphone, which every minute is demanding that you buy, that you purchase, that you at least look, there's always someone telling us we won't ever be complete. We're not ever going to be happy unless we click, we buy, we take that upgrade. Isn't that true? The author John Bunyan, you remember him, called it Vanity Fair in Pilgrim's Progress. Scripture calls it worthless things, things which turn to dust in the end. One of the best things we can do as neighbors, as friends, as followers of Jesus, is to remind each other throughout the entire week, whenever we encounter these pushes and pulls on our hearts, that once we drive it off the lot or we put it on our wrist, the thrill is pretty much gone forever. Treasure in heaven is what we're aiming for. The money we have has a purpose bigger than that 30-second hit. Let's share that news with people we love and care about. For Deborah and the entire Morning Light team, I'm Jeff Coleman. Thanks for spending this week with us. Check on your neighbors. We'll look for you back here again very soon.
1: Hello, friend. I'm Ron Jones with Something Good Television, where we believe every detail in our lives of love for God is worked into something good. SGTV is a weekly Bible teaching program that will strengthen your faith and encourage your heart. I promise you will find something good to carry with you throughout the week. So please join me for Something Good Television right here on Positively Different Lighthouse TV.

There may be no other biblical account as ridiculed as the Genesis account of the global flood. College professors are especially happy to state unequivocally that the flood account is a make-believe event. But when we study the features of our own planet, what do the details reveal? In this episode of Origins, our guest takes you on a journey exploring the physical evidence that proves there truly was a global flood. Coming up on today's edition of Origins, Flooded with Facts, Part 1, with Dr. Brad Harrell.

0: Hello, and welcome to Origins. I'm Ray Heipel. It's an honor to be your host today. During this program, we showcase interesting guests who present evidence from science, along with other important facts, validating the truth of creation and the accuracy of the Bible. Today's guest, Dr. Brad Harab, holds a degree in biology and a doctorate degree in anatomy and neurobiology from the College of Medicine at the University of Tennessee. Currently, he serves as the executive director of Focus Press and co-editor of Think Magazine. Dr. Harab travels the world speaking on Christian evidences, fortifying the family, and cultural apologetics. Welcome to the program, Brad.
1: It's great to be with you, Ray.
0: What are we going to be talking about today?
1: So today we're going to be talking about what I consider to be one of the most probably challenged accounts in all of God's Word, and that is Noah and the global flood. We're going to be looking at evidence for the fact that there really was a global flood. When you stop and think about how professors, a lot of folks in academia, treat this account, it's not a pretty picture. You think about a freshman going into a biology classroom and the professor holding up, maybe first they hold up a textbook and they say, hey, this is the book that you're going to be learning from. You're going to be tested over it. It costs $173. You can get it at the bookstore. And then oftentimes they'll hold up a Bible. And they'll maybe pause just long enough to see if there's any kind of a reaction. And they continue by saying something like this. Any of you that hold that there are truths in this book, or if you hold a biblical worldview, you need to either drop this class or be prepared to fail. And with flourish, they throw it into a garbage can. Think about what that's doing ultimately to the hearts and the minds of young people who, you know, maybe grew up in a church, attending somewhere, and now suddenly they find their faith being challenged on the front line.
0: You know, it's so hypocritical, too, because these same professors will talk about the importance of diversity and respecting other viewpoints, and we both know they wouldn't dare to do that with a Quran or some other, religious book, but the Bible is, you know, fair game.
1: Yeah, absolutely. And realistically, this is probably the account that skeptics love to pick on the most. You go on the internet and you find all kinds of websites where basically they're saying, hey, this thing's not real, it doesn't float. And sadly, too many of our young people are buying into that. Because if you stop and think about it for just a minute, Ray, kids grow up with what I call a fantasy version of this account. You think about toddler books, the little boats that we buy, the two giraffes sticking their head out of the window of an ark. Over and over again, the picture that they're trying to sell, while it may seem good to parents, ultimately that's a false picture. And one of the things that we want to make sure we get across in this is, hey, it's a real account. It really did happen. There's evidence for it. I know you've been to the Ark Encounter.
0: Absolutely.
1: And I'm sure you probably saw this particular display there where they're showing all these different books that have really the wrong message for young people today.
0: You know, Brad, as a minister, I have families come up to me and they want to buy Bibles for their children. And I always tell them, when you look at a children's Bible, turn to the account of Noah's Ark. If it's something like, Noah was a man who built a boat. Noah wanted to take a boat ride. Look at the animals get on.
1: Right, right.
0: If it doesn't mention the sin and the wickedness and the judgment of God, don't even look at the Bible anymore. Don't buy it.
1: That's right. I tell people, think about it this way. It is the most deadly event that has ever hit this earth. And yet, how many times do you see us putting pictures of the ark in our church nurseries? You know, most deadliest event of all time, and yet we're putting a picture of it in there with our babies. That's kind of, I told my wife, I said, it makes me want to travel with a Sharpie marker and draw dead bodies all over the place just to give people a real impression of what it's like.
0: Yeah, there was no other judgment, and there won't be another judgment on this earth like that until Christ returns.
1: Absolutely.
0: It's amazing.
1: Absolutely. Add to all of this what Hollywood has been doing, where, for instance, you've got several years ago, there was a movie called Evan Almighty. It was just absolutely a mockery of this particular account. More recently, there was the movie Noah, I don't know if you saw that one.
0: I saw that one. Yeah. I thought that was like, Sylvester Stallone meets Noah's Ark. Yeah,
1: I tell people, I'm not sure if they even actually read the Genesis account. They got water right and they got a boat.
0: Well, those Transformer-like creatures, you know, just knocking people over with their clubs. It was really entertaining, but it was not biblically accurate.
1: Very much Hollywood. But if you stop and think about it, I do believe what we're seeing today is a lot of people who they grow up, they learn these accounts in the Bible, and then they run off to school and somebody challenges your faith, and eventually they have to decide, okay, am I going to give up the Bible or am I going to give up what I'm hearing from this professor? And far too often what they end up compromising is the opening chapters of God's Word. They give up the Bible. Like, for instance, John Loftus is a guy who was brought up in a Christian environment. My understanding is he even preached for a little while before he abruptly left the church, ended up writing a book called Why I Rejected Christianity. I want you to pay attention to what the real reason was. He said, what happened to me theologically? The watershed for me, and I suspect for others who have changed their assumptions, is the factual and the historical reliability of Genesis chapters 1 through 11. He says, that's it.
0: You know, as a minister, again, one of my jobs in the presbytery is to train young ministers and examine them. I can't tell you how many young ministers will take a view that, well, either the flood is sort of an allegory or it was a local flood. And I have a lot of difficulty accepting someone who can't process that chapter, that it's clearly a literal flood being talked about.
1: Absolutely, that changed the world. In fact, I'm going to go up to the board, and I want us to look at some of that evidence together. You know, if I were a lawyer, and I was going to prove to you that there really was a global flood, probably the very first place that I would start is on all the mountaintops all over the world. You know, if you go to the highest peaks in the world, guess what you're going to find up here?
0: Snow.
1: You're going to find snow for sure. You're also going to find aquatic fossils, seashells. In fact, this is an image from a mountain range near Nepal. It's over 20,000 feet in elevation. I mean, you're getting up close to where airplanes cruise. I've sent this picture to several atheists, and I've asked them, hey, how do you explain this? Guess what their normal response is?
0: What?
1: Local flood. Which I'm thinking, that's a really, really big local flood. So I always have fun with them. I will send them other images from other mountain ranges on different continents. Places like the Appalachian Mountains, all containing aquatic fossils. And again, simply ask them, okay, then how do you explain these? And again, usually the response is, local flood. And I'm thinking, boy, that's a big local flood to cover three or four different continents all over the world and the highest mountain ranges. A soldier brought these back from Iraq for me, one of the highest regions over there. And Ray, if you notice, some of these shells actually still have both valves together, which is a good indication this had to happen rapidly. This was not a slow event. This was a rapid covering of these particular fossils.
0: In order to preserve it that way, because if it was slow, right, some of it would have decayed. They would have broken apart.
1: Absolutely. Yeah. Absolutely. In fact, the highest mountain point in the world, Mount Everest, when climbers get up to the top of that particular peak and they put their victory flags down, they're actually putting those flags over the remains of animals, as you can see, that once were in the sea. And so we know the earth itself is speaking volumes about, there was a global flood. Now, while we're over in this area, hopefully I don't have to tell you, Mount Everest is not a coastal city, right? I mean, the closest water source, major water source, about 450 miles away. Which begs the question, how did those aquatic fossils get there unless there was this global event? Interestingly, Ray, while we're over here, so we're in the China region, when the very first missionaries got to China, they already knew about creation. They knew about the flood. They said they didn't come from Chinese descent, but rather they said, we came from Japheth, one of Noah's sons. In fact, let me kind of prove that for you. You probably know Chinese people, they don't use letters the way we do. They use symbols. So the Chinese word for boat is actually made up of three very distinct symbols. Vessel, eight, people, which makes up their word for boat.
0: Wow, and there were eight people on the ark.
1: Exactly, exactly. In fact, let me show you their word for garden. It's actually composed of four different characters: dust, breath, two persons in an enclosure. Which again, pointing right back to the Genesis account of creation, Adam and Eve in a garden. And so we look at things like this and we realize, yeah, there's all kinds of evidence. The other thing we ask is, okay, is there evidence from the earth itself? You know, we know the mountaintops are screaming out that, yes, there was a flood. What about the striatal layers? If I were to ask you to go out, Ray, and bend rock the way that we see in nature, rocks don't bend real easy.
0: No, rocks break.
1: And yet, all over the world, what we see are striatal layers that are actually curved just like these. I took this picture a couple of years ago in Dearborn, Montana. Again, over and over again, what we see are sediment layers that in some cases aren't just curved, they're actually folded on themselves, which is telling us two things. It's telling us these layers were put down rapidly, but it's also pointing directly back to the flood. Another area that I would take you, if I were a lawyer wanting to put this on trial, is to the Colorado-Utah border, where you've got the Dinosaur National Graveyard. You go there today, and one of the most fascinating places in the world to see dinosaur fossils. You see quite literally hundreds and hundreds of them slammed into limestone rock. Now, fossilization by itself is just an absolutely amazing event. But when you start thinking about lifting a 40, 50, 60-ton animal and putting it into that limestone rock jumbled together with hundreds upon hundreds of dinosaurs, you realize there had to be some kind of a massive catastrophe. And so we see the evidence. The question is, what is a good explanation for the evidence? If you were to go there today and visit the ranger station, they actually have a picture of water sweeping all of these dinosaurs away. And then right below this particular picture, there is a placard. And I want you to look with me what their placard admits to. They say, after a seasonal, what's the next word?
0: Flood.
1: Flood.
0: Seasonal flood.
1: Seasonal flood. And they recognize without massive amounts of water, you're not going to get this kind of a fossilization process. I read an account where some guys were asked about all these seashells, aquatic fossils on the tops of mountains, and they said, well, maybe rivers carried them there. And I'm thinking, I'll admit to you, I'm not I don't have a degree in water or hydrology, but I do know water doesn't flow uphill.
0: Up to the tops of the mountains.
1: You know, it seeks the lowest point. And so if you've got seashells and aquatic fossils on the top, it tells me there had to be water starting up there from something.
0: Yeah, a river is not going to do that. So, well, Brad, this is great stuff. We have to stop for a minute. We need to take a break. We'll be right back right after this.

0: Welcome back to Origins. We're talking to Dr. Brad Harab, who's been sharing about flooded with facts. We've been looking at Noah's Ark and the global flood. Brad, do we have evidence for this flood beyond what we've already talked about? And we've noticed a lot of things.
1: Oh, absolutely. I mean, we talked about the fact that it was literally all over the world. The mountaintops are screaming out evidence. The layers, the different striatal layers are screaming out evidence for global flood. Fossils are screaming out evidence. You know, for most people, if the Bible says it, that's enough. And I want to say that, yeah, absolutely. Genesis chapter 6 and following detail very specifically what happened in this major account. And I do want to point out, before we move any further, think with me about what is the real message of this account. Too often our kids, as I mentioned earlier, they get caught up in two giraffes sticking their head out of the window of a boat. And yet the real message of this thing is sin, the wrath of God, his deliverance of Noah and his family. Ray, I don't know if you've ever seen an animal or maybe even a human being that's drowned, but normally they will take water into their lungs. They'll go underwater for, you know, a few minutes, 5, 7, 10 minutes, and then oftentimes that lifeless body will float right back up to the surface. And it will float lifelessly on the surface of the water for days, for weeks, and even in the right condition, even months, as the body starts to slowly decompose. Now, you know, picture in your mind for just a moment, being Noah, you walk out on the top deck of that boat, and you look out, and as far as your eye can see, you see every animal and every human floating lifelessly on the top of the water. That's a totally different picture than what a lot of times our kids come away with.
0: It's a sobering thought. You know, we've all seen local floods or tidal waves or those tsunamis, and yep, and you just see all of the, not, you know, just all the debris and the flotsam and jetsam just clumped up here and there and going, you know, it would have been a disaster.
1: And you imagine that on a global scale from an angry God, which brings us directly into our next point, and that is, lots and lots of civilizations have flood accounts. You know, if this really is something that happened, you would expect in our historical accounts that, yeah, there's going to be ancient civilizations that talk about a flood, and that's exactly what we discover.
0: Since it affected everybody, if it was just in the Bible, it would be a little bit harder for us to say, well, why doesn't anyone else remember or write about this?
1: But exactly,
0: if in fact if it's the opposite and we have, you know, 5, 10, dozens, maybe a few more, right?
1: Right, absolutely.
0: Quite a few.
1: So we jump into what I call the record of the rocks. I've had the opportunity to go on a couple of archaeological digs, and it is absolutely amazing when you make a discovery and you start thinking back about the people, the culture that artifact really represents. And so you ask the question, okay, do we have any ancient documents, any artifacts out there that really prove, yeah, there was a global flood, or any kind of archaeological discoveries that talk about an ancient flood? And the answer is quite literally, again, all across the planet. You know, we start with the Epic of Gilgamesh, a Babylonian discovery about 800 B.C., This one is still, to my knowledge, still in the British Museum over in London. And again, part of this particular account is dealing with this massive flood. But it's not just one single artifact. There are quite literally dozens and dozens of archaeological finds, things that point back where ancient civilizations have said, you know, in our history, there was this family that basically saved mankind. I did a spreadsheet one time showing all the different components of the Noahic flood, whether it be a, you know, global flood, two, or a family, I was about to say two people, but eight people on the boat, two animals, two of each type of animal getting on the boat, all these different specifics. And then down the left-hand side, I put all the different cultures or countries that have a flood account, And you'd be amazed. You look back at people like the Sumerians, the Hittites, the Babylonians, the Greeks, all the different myths that come out of there, the Mayans, all have flood accounts in their past.
0: All these different continents having all these different flood accounts. I mean, is it possible that they just copied each other or they copied the Bible?
1: When you stop and think about it, major news events, 9/11 for just a moment. I have four children, all of which were born after 9/11, but they all know about 9/11 through me. And we've passed that on. They've seen some pictures. They know that history, and they will pass that on to their children, just like this particular thing. And yet the flood makes 9/11 kind of look like child's play when you're talking about how many people were actually killed in the flood.
0: And because of Noah's flood, all of these different peoples are alive today. I mean, if Noah and his family don't get on the ark and don't survive the flood, we're not, you know, there are no more people.
1: Yeah, we're not here today. Virtually every Indo-European culture traces their heritage back to this guy named Japheth, who, as we both know, is one of Noah's sons. One of the interesting things that I learned through my research was, for whatever reason, I don't know why, but American ladies seem to be very fascinated with the royal family over in Britain. I discovered that one of the ways that the royal family kind of ties themselves into history is they have a book in Buckingham Palace. Now, I'll go ahead and admit to you, they have not allowed me to see it yet. I'm still working on that. But that book traces their lineage all the way back to this guy named Japheth.
0: That's fascinating.
1: It's absolutely fascinating. And it brings biblical history into our culture and into real life. And you realize, wait a second, this isn't just some story that we tell our 3- and 4-year-olds that has a cute little account, but rather this is a real life account that changed forever this world.
0: You know, you think if the people and these experts and these scholars, very intelligent people, academics, you know, if they would just take this evidence and just admit what it is, I mean, can you imagine how different of a culture that we would have?
1: Oh, absolutely.
0: If we were all reminded of constantly that God is angry with sin and that he has punished it once. And in fact, the scriptures refer to Noah's flood as a type of what's going to come again.
1: Absolutely. And instead of admitting that, instead of realizing, hey, you know, this is problematic, they're going the other way. Basically where they don't want to identify any kind of sin. They don't want to make an admission that, hey, this is problematic. Instead, our culture today is embracing sin. And like you say, if they would simply examine the evidence and admit, hey, this is all pointing right back to the Bible.
0: You know, it makes me wonder if we're not becoming more and more like the generation of Noah's day, because, as you know, Brad, the Bible refers to Noah as a preacher of righteousness. And we know from the results of the flood that his congregation wasn't very big. It was his family.
1: Absolutely.
0: No one else believed. No one else believed his message. No one else got on the ark. They didn't want to hear about the judgment that he was preaching. And it seems to me that we still don't want to hear about the judgment that actually did come. And people are denying it, and therefore they're not going to be prepared when Christ comes again.
1: That's right. Absolutely.
0: Well, Brad, I want to thank you for being with us.
1: Absolutely. It's great, Ray.
0: I hope that you'll join us again sometime.
1: I would love to do that.
0: And I want to thank you for being with us as well. You know, many scholars, scientists, and professors look for opportunities to criticize the Bible, and one of their favorite targets is the global flood of Noah's Ark. They will say it's impossible. But the actual evidence in the earth itself shows something very different. From marine fossils on the highest mountains, to curved rock layers, to massive fossil graveyards, to the records of ancient peoples, the earth itself declares the truth of the Bible. It just goes to show you that we know what the Bible says is true, and the proof really is all around you. You know, if you enjoy Origins, we sure could use your help to keep this Creation Television program on the air. 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So let's work together to reveal how awesome our Creator truly is. And we'll see you next time right here on Origins.
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0: I'm Sal Gonzalez, and I served in the United States Marine Corps. On October 31st of 2004, I was the lead machine gunner in my convoy, and we were driving through an intersection. As we drove by it, it went boom. Shortly thereafter, I fell into a coma. Wounded Warrior Project entered my life when I was initially in the hospital. That was a comfort beyond measure. Post-traumatic stress is a human condition. It doesn't just happen to veterans. And if I can get through the things that I've gone through, losing a limb and overcoming depression and thoughts of suicide and substance abuse and everything else, you can do it. And that's why I feel like it's important for me to continue to tell my story and share what Wounded Warrior Project has helped me accomplish in my life.
1: Being a single mom of young kids, not a lot of people have a support. And support makes a huge difference in a young mom's life. There's so many days that I would not have made it through had it not been for Dr. Stanley. And there would be days I would just sit and listen and put it on repeat. You can get through the hard times if you have a good support system.

Where were you on February 2nd, 2001? For many of us, the memory of certain days never leaves, especially those moments when an ordinary day is interrupted by something unthinkable. On that winter morning in Red Lion, Pennsylvania, classes were in session, children were in class, teachers doing what they've done hundreds of times before. But that routine was shattered when a man walked into an elementary school carrying a machete. Chaos, then fear, and then a profile in extraordinary courage when a principal refused to run, moving toward the danger, standing between violence and the children in her care. Tonight on State of Independence, we'll hear from that heroic principal, Marina Bentzel. This isn't just a story about a school attack. It's about divine interventions and God transforming pain into purpose. Don't go away.